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0: Along with Eton's Helen Forster, Adam Bodine, Christian Teal, Eric Turin. 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

And hitch a ride to the soulful side with Upfront Soul. I'm your host, Sanguine Fromage, laying down 120 minutes of soulful sounds to which you may get down. It is summertime, and the only thing hotter than the summer sun is the soul we spin to keep the rays on the run. We're going to start out now with Navasha Daya, Operation 666, Poverty.

wrapping up our first set here on Upfront Soul with Curtis Mayfield, Soul Music. Cool and the Gang told us to stop. Took that off of Something Special. We started the set with Navasha Daya, Operation 666 Poverty. Took that off of Lom Nava Love, the original motion picture soundtrack. And of course, at the top of the hour, we heard from Joan Armatrading, Back to the Night. Well, if you would like to get in touch, maybe there's a song you'd like to send out to a special someone, or you'd like to just make a request on your own behalf, or perhaps you would like a little guidance in tracking down the music that you are hearing, you can always drop us a line at upfrontsoul@gmail.com. Now, here's something new and exciting. The artist's name is Sean Haefli. That's H-A-E-F-L-I. The song is Reflections from his brand new album, Just Beneath a Dream.

Cassandra Wilson there with Find Him from New Moon Daughter. The Blackbirds brought us Wilford's Gone from Walking in Rhythm. Sean Hayfley was at the top of that set. I am quite excited about the new album, Just Beneath a Dream, by Sean Hayfley. And again, his name is spelled H-A-E-F-L-I. The tune we heard was Reflections, and I can guarantee we'll be hearing more from him in coming weeks here on Upfront Soul. Now we're gonna step into those summer tunes we like to spin for you. First up, it's Al Green with his take on Summertime from Porgy and Bess. It appears on his album, Tired of Being Alone.

Gambino's got another new one out on the summer theme. It's called Summertime Magic. James Reese and the Progressions brought us Let's Go, It's Summertime. You can find that on a great compilation called the Funky 16 Corners. And at the top of that set, we heard from Al Green, Summertime. Well, I am feeling warm, and I hope you are too. If we weren't warmed by the summer sun, we would be warmed by the sweet soul music that we are hearing here on Upfront Soul. We're going to hear from Bernard Purdy now. From Soul Drums, this one's called If You Never Cry.

There's a refreshing beverage for you, milk, brought to us by The Basic. That was a promotional single brought to us by the American Dairy Association of Mississippi. The Soul Swingers with Kaba Dab took that off of Needles Groove, Seattle's finest in funk and soul. And we started out with Bernard Purdy, If You Never Cried, from Soul Drums. Well, I am Sanguine Fromage, honored to be bringing the tunes to your party here on Upfront Soul. Wayne Shorter is one of my very favorite saxophone players. We're going to hear At Length.

0: the late, the great Charles Bradley, bringing our first hour of Upfront Soul to a close with Ain't Gonna Give It Up from Changes. JoJo and the Fugitives brought us Fugitive Song from Jamaica to Toronto, Soul, Funk, and Reggae, 1967 to 74. And we started that set with Wayne Shorter bringing us Atlantis. Well, I sure hope that you will stay with us because I got another hour of funk, soul, and jazz selected especially for you here on Upfront Soul.
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5: Hi, I'm Joanna Kakissis in Kyiv, Ukraine. Wherever the story takes us, NPR does whatever it takes to get the story right. This is NPR.

Welcome back to Upfront Soul. I'm your host, Sanguine Fromage, laying down the soulful sounds to which I just know you are getting down. I'm going to take a moment to direct you to our Facebook page. If you'd like to stay in touch, it's a great way to find out what's coming up on the show. I will post milestones in the world of funk, soul, and jazz as I become aware of them. And you can, of course, send us messages. It's a great way to make contact, and I do love to hear from you. So again, you can look for us on Facebook at Upfront Soul. We are also tweeting at Upfront Soul. All right, getting back to the music now with Leon Bridges. He has been compared favorably to a number of soul giants, but I just like him on his own merits. We're going to hear Lisa Sawyer from his album, Coming Home.

Mahalia Jackson, Didn't It Rain, took that from Moving On Up a Little Higher, an album that came out not long ago of some unreleased material, alternate versions of classics. Grace Love and the True Loves. She has such a great big voice. Shake It Out from their self-titled album. And we started out with Leon Bridges' Lisa Sawyer from Coming Home. Well, I am Sanguine Fromage. If you'd like to get in touch, maybe you'd like to send in a request. You might have a question about something you heard. Or perhaps you'd like to send out a dedication. Just drop me a line at upfrontsoul@gmail.com. Speaking of dedications, I'm sending this one out to Mormor. It's her favorite and mine, Sam Cooke with Somebody Have Mercy.

the Cutlass Dance Band with Akra Makola from Ghana Funk. Lester Bowie's Brass Fantasy with Nighttime is the Right Time from The Fire This Time. And we started out with Sam Cooke, Somebody Have Mercy, live at the Harlem Square Club. That's a great album. And it is the album that our outgoing tune, Having a Party, comes from. I am Sanguine Fromage, broadcasting from the crispy edge of darkness. It's Upfront Soul. Otis Redding now, the big O, with fa fa fa fa fa fa fa fa, sad song.

Solomon Burke with Can't Nobody Love You From Home in Your Heart. The Sensational Saints of Ohio, Ain't That a Shame. And we started out with the Big O, Otis Redding. Fa, fa, fa, fa, fa, fa, fa, fa. Sad song from the very best of Otis Redding. Well, I am Sanguine Fromage. Got just a little more music to send your way. Couple sets left here on Upfront Soul. Right now, we're going to hear Celia. Ahura e Essa.

0: Wrapping up a little bit of a Brazilian sandwich. That was Tim Maia bringing us Do Leme ao Pontal. The Third Eye slipped in the middle with Children's Song. And we opened up with Celia Aura Essa from the Brasileiro Treasure Box of Funk and Soul. That was released on Cultures of Soul. Very interesting label. Well, we are going to dip down to Sierra Leone. Starting out this last set on this edition of Upfront Soul, Geraldo Pino and the Heartbeats Black Woman Experience.
1: Now, our next tune features, ladies and gentlemen, the African percussion instrument that we use. This is an instrument that the Igbo tribe use. It's an instrument called the Ekwe, and that's the young man playing it over there, ladies and gentlemen. All right. We'll get together now and do a special tune for you. This thing is called Black Woman Experience. Right on.

0: Dawn and Sunset, putting the wraps on this edition of Upfront Soul with Move in the Room. Took that off of a really great compilation called Bay Area Funk 2. The Afronauts brought us Shabang from Afro Magic, and Geraldo Pino and the Heartbeats started us out there with Black Woman Experience. Heavy, heavy, heavy. Well, it has been my pleasure to be at the controls, guiding you through the odyssey of funk, soul, and jazz we know as Upfront Soul. I do hope that you have enjoyed yourself and that you will tune in again next week. While you're at it, why not just stay tuned to this great radio station? And of course, I do hope you'll remember, if you get knocked down, don't stay down. Get up and get down. Upfront Soul comes to you from Community Radio, WERU-FM, Blue Hill, Maine.
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Whoa, local indie rock god Garrett Hatch blowing the dust off your speaker cones here at the top of this week's Athens 441 playlist. That was called Masks, First Taste for Us, from an album that lands on the 4th of September. It's going to be called Enervation Land. And we, that is your host, Joe Silva, a.k.a. the person piloting this voice, plans to play some more tracks from that record as soon as it becomes available. But in the interim, GarrettHatch.bandcamp.com is where you can investigate further if you like. And this time around, our further investigations on this program are going to be very guitar forward, probably very distortion forward as well. We've been stockpiling a bunch of noisier material in recent weeks to play for you from the likes of San Francisco's post-punk miracle that goes by the name of Aluminum. Also have some electro synth punk from a Los Angeles duo called Paycheck, as well as some edgy experimental sounds from Useless Eaters. Plus, the legend that is Henry Rollins joins us later on the program to talk about his role in helping to put together the first album from the Cramps in 23 years. But first, let's carry on with the volume-centric sound of Gooseberry.

Nick Vicario, a.k.a. the recording artist known as Smirk, here on Athens 441 with a track called Going Off to Die. He's originally from Oregon and did some time in the West Coast bands Crisis Man and Public Eye. Don't know either of those, unfortunately. This track comes from his new LP called Speculative Fiction. Before that was something from Gooseberry. The track was Go Fish, fourth in a series of songs that they've let loose from their sophomore LP. It's going to be called Simple Sucker, and that's due out on the 25th of September. Very fun slash odd video that accompanies that track from the Brooklyn outfit, should you want to track that down. Now, don't forget that we've got the great Henry Rollins coming up later on in the program to talk about the new Cramps album that he helped get off the ground. But right now, let's check out something brand new from Aluminum.

Do you say aluminum or aluminium? I guess we'll just go with how they spell it. That was called Killing Time from the San Francisco outfit known as Aluminum here on Athens 441. Name of the album this is coming from is Iconoclast Ha Ha. But that's not out until late October. But as far as records that are available right now, let's check out this local offering from Athens' very own Vicious Devil.

8 minutes of New Georgia Sounds from Vicious Devil here on Athens 441. That was the opening track to their self-titled debut album. They are the latest power trio to erupt out of Athens, Georgia. Haven't gotten the scoop on them just yet, but we'll try to rectify that in the near future. Now, our next guest, who knows a lot about many, many bands, is one Mr. Henry Rollins. Henry is an author, punk rock legend, as well as a music archivist who's been working on helping to get the Cramps back onto vinyl and back in circulation. They recently released a previously unissued set of tracks called Gravest Gravy that was recorded way back in October of 1977 with the legendary guitarist and songwriter Alex Chilton in the production chair. And this is what it sounds like.

0: from back in 1977. That was the Cramps here on Athens 441 with TV Set. That's the kickoff track to their new long player titled Gravest Gravy. First official release from them in 23 years, if we've got our facts straight. And once again, Henry Rollins, famed for his time in Black Flag, as well as being a spoken word artist and a top shelf radio host himself. He was brought in to help sort through the tapes for this release. And we started off our conversation with Henry by asking him how these tracks finally came to be released in 2026.
1: This is Athens 441.
0: Hey, Henry. Welcome back to Athens 441. I wonder if you could start off by telling us why guitarist Poison Ivy, who is the last surviving member of the original Cramps, wanted to get these tracks released now.
2: Well, she and Lux started it in 1989, and they got everything mixed, and Alex got his mixes done. And then, you know, they had the album title and the cover done. And then they shelved it. And apparently, the idea was it was going to come out in 2008, and it was going to be the last Cramps record. And if you think about it, it's this beautiful music boomerang where they started in Memphis in October, Arden Studios with Alex, and decades later, their music comes back around, and Gravest Gravy, which is in response to Gravest Hits, the UK 12-inch, they bring it right back to Memphis with Alex in October. So we end where we started, with a riff off of the gravy thing, the gravest, and then gravy. You're like, the rest is gravy, hey! And that's it. And our theory is in 2008, Lux started getting sick. And what's on your mind more, new Cramps record or Ivy thinking my husband's health is plummeting? And so we think that's why the project got shelved. And after Lux was gone, it's very understandable that Ivy might not be, hey, let's put out a Cramps record. I mean, they were fiercely devoted to one another. And, you know, half of her world passed away. I can't, it hurts just to think about it. I have no idea what it would be like to be either one of them with that. Anyway, that's probably why it didn't come out a whole lot sooner.
0: What condition were these tapes in when you got around to checking them out?
2: The tapes were in very good condition. Tape is pretty sturdy stuff. I mean, you can not have a good experience after baking, like you'll get some shedding. There was a little bit of shedding, but we were good. And so I was very surprised. The tapes survived many, many years in a garage in Glendale, California. Had it been a garage in another state with like big winter or big summer, it would have been pretty awful. Anyway, Brian was successful with his baking and transfer, and I was sent several mixes of each track. And my job was to pick the selections like that would comprise the record.
0: Oh, gotcha. Could you maybe talk a little bit about your personal history as a fan of the Cramps?
2: I went from seeing arena rock, Aerosmith, Van Halen, Led Zeppelin, literally all of that, with my best friend Ian MacKay. And it was good, but it wasn't really amazing because you plus 25,000 people, you felt more like a voyeur looking at these tiny people on this stage. And then we heard punk rock and we went, oh, well, this is the music. And the first show I saw of punk rock would be February 15th of 1979, The Clash, at a movie theater, which is now a condominium. And so it went from 20-some thousand to about 800, which is a drastic reduction of people and a far more intimate evening of U plus music, where you can really feel it. And I went up to the front, I looked right at the band, I'm like, well, there they are. And then my next show was April 20th of that year, a club about the size of a living room called LBJ, where the Cramps played on no stage. They played on the floor. Yeah, as I remember, 100 people. The first two records were out, I believe. I had heard one song. I had heard Human Fly. If I had heard the three others, I'm not remembering. And it kind of ruined me for club shows, because I've been to a lot of club shows since. But it wasn't the Cramps in 1979 on no stage, where you're kind of standing right in front of them. And each one of them, Brian Gregory, if you're looking at the stage, Brian Gregory is on your left, Lux Interior in the middle, on vocals, Nick Knox at the back on drums, and Poison Ivy on right. All of them are kind of crazy, ugly, beautiful, severe in their own way. And they're all doing a thing. Brian Gregory has this insane hair. People can look it up. This peroxided cowlick. And he's wearing high heels. And he's still my favorite looking rock star. And Lux is like 6 foot three or four, like beanpole skinny, big hair, like, you know, big Elvis from Hell hair. And Nick Knox is, you know, magnificent hair as well. With this look on his face of he's like bored. And Lux is, you know, very large and in charge. He's all over the place. Poison Ivy is beautiful. And she has a sneer and look of boredom on her face. So everyone's like doing a thing. And they're probably nothing like that in real life. But they're coming on with it. And it was a true show. And everything is drenched in reverb. And they kind of sound like the record. And I just stood there for, I don't know, 50 minutes. With my jaw on the ground. And I found a copy of the show on eBay on a CDR, which I bought for $19.99. And it's as good as I remember. It was really good. And I just remember walking out of there just like winded. And so it was the perfect time for me to see, you know, I couldn't get into the clubs earlier than that. 18 was the earliest I could get in. So it was kind of perfect timing. I was very lucky.
0: Yeah. So what do you know about how Alex Chilton fell into the producer's chair for the band?
2: The great Stephanie Chernikowski, one of the nicest people I've ever met in my life. And if you ask people who knew her, they would tell you the same thing. She was just a sweetheart. She introduced the Cramps to Alex. She's a great photographer. She did the cover of Gravis Gravy. Brian Gregory of the Cramps, who's on Gravis Gravy, was sleeping on her couch. And so since maybe she was living across the street from CBGB's, maybe she was just there at the same time with Alex,

0: really wanted to go. And so they flew out there. And apparently, when they were driving around, Lux was pointing out to landmarks out the window. Well, that's Schwab's drugstore. They used to get the milkshakes, and that's the place he used to get Elvis to get his suits made. Like, he already knew it because he's studying it. And they went in October of 1977 with Alex, and they made these, they went in to record an A-side for their first 7-inch, a song called TV Set, which opens Grave is Gravy. The rest of the songs they wanted to record, those exact details have been lost to time. Alex said, well, how about you just forget about what you're supposed to do and just record every song you know. Just forget about rules and just play. And luckily for all of us, the Cramps did that. And they ended up with the four songs from the first two singles, Way I Walk, Domino, Surfing Bird, Human Fly. UK listeners got a fifth song on a 12-inch of the first two records, Lonesome Town. They got a cover of beautiful cover of Lonesome Town, and all these other songs. But the Chilton Cramps connection was profound. In my opinion, no other producer understood them and was able to extract the true DNA bone broth of that band onto tape like Alex could.
1: Yeah. Well, now, there are several songs on this record by other artists, and I'm wondering, do you know how the Cramps more or less went about picking the songs that they would cover?
0: How did they come upon those songs? That's a good question. I like all of their picks, like their early picks, Rocket in My Pocket, Rockin' Bones by the Blonde Bomber, which both of those feature on Grave is Gravy. I think they made great choices for covers. How they came upon them, I think from their insane record collection, which is the stuff of legend. And maybe Ivy would think I could probably play that pretty well, because her and Brian, I'm not trying to put anyone in the pejorative, they were somewhat limited in their playing. They're not virtuosos. They were good at being in the Cramps. But Rocket in My Pocket by Jimmy Lloyd and Rockin' Bones, those were the two songs. I did not know they were covers. And I've had a radio show for 100 years, and I've told my wonderful listeners many times, sorry, folks, the Cramps never made a studio version of Rockin' in My Pocket, but here's a great radio broadcast where you can hear them do it. And I've played them the time I saw them. I played them that one at least five times over the many years. And now I'm listening to all these tracks, which comprise Grave is Gravy, and suddenly there's Rocket in My Pocket studio version. I'm like, really? You made me wait 30-some years for this? Okay, better late than never. And so that was a big deal for me, because I've just loved that song, the way the Cramps do it. The Jimmy Lloyd version is sheer perfection. I'm just partial to the Cramps version because I heard it first.

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2: Once again, that was the Cramps here on Athens 441 with Rocket in My Pocket. Covered the old Jimmy Lloyd song. That's another one from the new Cramps release called Gravest Gravy, recorded in 1977 with Alex Chilton at the helm. There's some very fun, colorful studio banter at the end of that track that we definitely cannot play on air, but that you should check out at some point if you're interested. I want to thank Henry Rollins again for chatting with us about that, and there'll definitely be more stuff forthcoming from the Cramps catalog in the future, so very much looking forward to that, since those original pressings are getting kind of difficult to find and kind of pricey as well. Now, next up in the program, let's ramp up the guitar energy once more with this from Useless Eaters.

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1: Hello, I'm RadioBot QRM-42 Alpha, and my humanoid superiors insist that I take time away from far more important tasks to remind you that you are listening to Athens 441. One wonders how much more tragically lazy they can get.

0: from away over in Edmonton. That's in Alberta, Canada. That was Homefront here on Athens 441 with a little bit of synth pop called Between the Waves. Comes off their new album titled Watch It Die. Before that was a first time spin from Useless Eaters. It was called Contrast, and this is the work of one Seth Sutton. And that's from his album called Music for Clout. Seth, out of the San Francisco scene, used to perform with Jay Riotard, and I think this is the first album from him in quite some time. And speaking of time, we have essentially no more of that available to us today, but wanted to remind you that if you indeed need a further dose of new sounds, then just head on over to athens441.org, where you can catch up on any previous programs that you may have missed, or if you just want to drop us a line to let us know what you thought about the one you just heard. Contact link there on the page, as well as links to our socials that you can use to reach out to us as well. Now, last track from us this time around comes from the late, great Lee Scratch Perry, mystical reggae legend who passed away in 2021. The duo Mouse on Mars from Germany got together with him, put together some of his last recorded material for a record that was released earlier this summer. It's called Spatial No Problem, and this is our favorite track. It's called Rock Curry.
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That was exhausting.

That's called Big Meeting, written by Pierre Michelot, the man playing the bass from his record Bass and Bosses. And one of the other bosses on that record, Toots Thielemann, playing harmonica. Cerebral Thoughts before that, Cyrus Chetnut playing piano from Soul Food, Stefan Harris playing vibes with him, and we kicked off the set with Down by the Riverside, great arrangement of the traditional tune by Oliver Nelson from the dynamic duo Jimmy and Wes, and that's Jimmy Smith on organ, Wes Montgomery playing guitar, The Legends in 1966. I'm Janie Lee Ross. Thanks so much for listening to Jazz with me.

Going Home, traditional spiritual arranged by the pianist you just heard, Sam Ponuncio. Before that, Shirley Horn recorded in 1996. She's at the piano with Charles Abels on bass and Billy Hart on drums. Here's Looking at You, and we kicked off the set with the Freedom Jazz Dance from Eddie Harris's 1965 album, The In Sound. I'm Janie Lee Ross. Thanks for listening to Jazz with me. And let's finish up the hour with Sweet Al Hurt from New Orleans taking us to Paris, Cole Porter style.

Al Hirt, straight from New Orleans, giving a New Orleans twist to Cole Porter's I Love Paris from Can Can. I'm Jana Lee Ross. Thanks so much for listening to Jazz With Me. You can get in touch anytime and let us know what you love about jazz. 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
1: Now it's time for me to leave the stand, and Joe's going to play a solo for you.
0: The name of that
1: called staging.
0: Tell him the name of that tune.
1: The name of that tune was 7 Come 11.
0: No, the name of that tune was Fast.
2: Oh. Keep going.
3: Yes, that tune was very fast, but it is called 7 Come 11, written by the great guitarist from the Benny Goodman Band, Charlie Christian. And we heard two guitar virtuosos playing that, Herb Ellis and Joe Pass, recorded live with Jake Hanna on drums, Ray Brown on bass. And before that, we heard Joe Pass in the rhythm section with the divine Miss Sarah Vaughan singing, I Didn't Know What Time It Was. I know what time it is. It is time for jazz. I'm Jana Lee Ross, very glad to have you listening to Jazz With Me. Now, at the end of that fantastic recording of 7 Come 11, Herb Ellis promised us a solo tune from Joe Pass. So we'll hear Joe Pass playing solo now, recorded in 1992.

0: So luscious. Ugh.
1: Gorgeous vocals from Take Six, a gorgeous tune written by Peter Gabriel, made famous as a duet with Peter Gabriel and Kate Bush, Don't Give Up. Before that, also luscious, Gil Evans, his beautiful arrangement of his tune, Where Flamingos Fly. And we started, yes, I'm going to go ahead and say it, luscious and gorgeous guitar playing from Joe Pass. That was I Cover the Waterfront. I'm Jana Lee Ross. I hope you are enjoying all this luscious jazz. Let me know. 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Let's swing just a little bit now with a great Gershwin tune from Count Basie.

The tune Crisis from the Jazz Messengers, led by Art Blakey, circa 1961. Lots of different versions of the Jazz Messengers, but this one includes Freddie Hubbard on trumpet, and Freddie Hubbard wrote the tune Crisis. Also Curtis Fuller on bone, Wayne Shorter on tenor, Cedar Walton on piano, Jimmy Merritt on bass, and the man himself, Art Blakey, playing the drums. You are listening to Jazz. I'm Jana Lee Ross. It is great to have you enjoying this great music with me. We're going to take a trip to Brazil now with the lovely guitarist Earl Klue. He's playing a tune written by the Brazilian songwriter Sergio Mendes. This is So Many Stars.

Sweet Al Hurt from New Orleans blowing that trumpet. A Brazilian tune, Mashkenada, written by Jorge Ben. And the best translation I've ever read of the phrase Mashkenada, it's sort of Brazilian slang for whatever. Before that, another great Brazilian songwriter, Sergio Mendez's tune we heard, So Many Stars, played by guitarist Earl Klew. You're listening to Jazz. I'm Jana Lee Ross. Drop us a line at our email, jazznetwork@wfmt.com, and let us know what you like. We're going to stay in Brazil for just a little while longer with Joe Henderson on sax from his CD, Double Rainbow, a CD of all Antonio Carlos Jobim tunes. This tune, No More Blues, usually gets performed as a fast bossa or a samba, but our friend Joe swings it.

Joe Henderson on tenor sax, playing a very swinging version of Antonio Carlos Jobim's Chega de Saudade, which is Portuguese, loosely translated, a nostalgia for home or a longing for nostalgia. The tune in English gets called No More Blues, a really beautiful piano intro on that from Herbie Hancock. I'm Jana Lee Ross. Thanks for listening to The Jazz With Me. We'll send this hour home with some hillbilly jazz, San Antonio Blues.

two tunes by Herbie Hancock, and in that set we heard two really fantastic guitarists. We just ended with the Herbie tune Chameleon, and the guitarist there was Mark Whitfield from a great CD called Finger Painting, the music of Herbie Hancock. Mark Whitfield on guitar with Nicholas Payton on trumpet and Christian McBride on bass. And before that, another Herbie tune, we heard Tell Me a Bedtime Story from the guitar artistry of Billy Rogers. You're listening to Jazz. I'm Jana Lee Ross. Glad to have you with me. We'll hear another Herbie tune now, probably his most famous tune, played by Herbie himself. This is Watermelon Man.

the original Watermelon Man from 1962, Herbie Hancock's Blue Note album, taken off the fantastic personnel on that. Billy Higgins on drums, Butch Warren on bass, Freddie Hubbard on trumpet, Dexter Gordon on sax, and the man himself, Herbie Hancock, playing piano. I'm Jana Lee Ross, glad to have you listening to Jazz. Drop us a line by email and let us know what you like about the jazz. 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What is

Cole Porter's Eternal Question, first penned in 1929 and recorded here almost 70 years after Mr. Porter wrote it, What Is This Thing Called Love? Performed by pianist Daryl Grant with Christian McBride on bass and Brian Blade on drums. You're listening to Jazz. I'm Jana Lee Ross. Glad to have you enjoying this eternal music with me. This is Charlie Hunter now with Pound for Pound. Dopalicious.

Chet Baker live in Tokyo in 1987, singing and playing trumpet and sounding so, so sad. I think I'm going to have to play something very happy for you next. Before that, from the soundtrack to the film Bullet, very cool music composed by Lalo Schifrin and very cool guitar playing from Howard Roberts. Before that, more cool guitar playing from Charlie Hunter, the tune Dopalicious with Stefan Harris on the vibes and the group Pound for Pound. I'm Jana Lee Ross. It's been great having you listening to jazz with me. I promised you something happy, so we'll finish out this hour with a couple of tracks of sweet George Benson playing guitar and singing from the George Benson Cookbook.

Sounding as fresh as it did in 1960 when Miles Davis recorded it, that was an excerpt from Sketches of Spain, The Pan Piper. Before that, Robert Glasper playing a tune written by bassist Sam Rivers. The tune was Beatrice, and with Robert Glasper, Vincent Archer on bass, and Damian Reed on drums. We started that set with a beautiful track from Etta James, Duke Ellington's In My Solitude from her record Blue Garden Gardenia, with arrangements done by Cedar Walton. I'm Jana Lee Ross. You're listening to Jazz. You can drop us a note anytime at our email, jazznetwork@wfmt.com. We'll hear a little music now from a film released in 1990 called Tune in Tomorrow, with music composed by Wynton Marsalis.

A couple tracks from the soundtrack of a 1990 film called Tune In Tomorrow, with music composed by Wynton Marsalis. Some great players on that record. Marcus Roberts playing piano, Reginald Veal playing bass, of course, Wynton himself playing trumpet, Wycliffe Gordon playing trombone. You're listening to Jazz. Glad to have you with me. I'm Jana Lee Ross. We'll hear a couple of Horace Silver tunes in this set, and first we'll start with Horace himself playing the title track from his record, Silver's Serenade.

Or as a session cat. He was one of those LA musicians who played on tons of movie and television soundtracks. That was Howard playing All the Things You Are. Before that, a couple of Horace Silver tunes, The Jody Grind, performed by the Clayton Hamilton Jazz Orchestra. And before that, Horace himself playing the title track from Silver Serenade, Horace on piano, with Junior Cook on tenor, Blue Mitchell on trumpet, Gene Taylor on bass, and Roy Brooks playing drums. You're listening to Jazz. Let us know what you like about the jazz. You can drop us an email anytime at jazznetwork@wfmt.com.

Dexter Gordon from his Days and Nights in Paris. That was Willow Weep for Me, and the Paris crew included Pierre Michelot on bass, Kenny Clark on drums, and Bud Powell playing piano. They were recorded in 1963. I'm Jana Lee Ross. Thanks so much for joining me for the jazz. We're going to swing out this hour with Frank Sinatra.

a track from just a stunningly beautiful record called Rise Up Detroit, music composed by Xavier Davis, and that was Xavier Davis playing piano with Detroit resident Regina Carter playing violin there, serenading her hometown, that tune called Detroit Underground. Before that, from Coltrane's Ballads, his classic quartet of Jimmy Garrison on bass, Elvin Jones on drums, and McCoy Tyner playing piano. That was All or Nothing at All. We started with Kurt Elling, accompanied by Lawrence Hobgood on piano, the tune Wait Till You See Her. I'm Jana Lee Ross. It is so good to have you enjoying this great jazz with me. We'll continue with Wes Montgomery. This is a Bobby Hebb tune. I think you'll recognize it.

A trio of great artistry and sensitivity there. Lee Konitz playing sax with Brad Meldow on piano, Charlie Hayden on bass. Recorded live, that was the Thelonious Monk tune Round Midnight. Before that, Monk himself playing the Gershwin tune Nice Work If You Can Get It. And we started that set with Wes Montgomery on guitar playing Sunny. I'm Jana Lee Ross, and you're listening to Jazz. You can get in touch with us anytime by dropping us an email. We are jazznetworked@wfmt.com.

Well, are you crying, praying, a little of each? The voice of the angels or the saints or something. The perfect human voice of Donny Hathaway, accompanied by Roberta Flack on piano. You're listening to jazz. Before that very, very, very stirring performance, we heard Esperanza Spalding. I think everything that she does is very stirring and inspiring. That was her incredible interpretation of the Jimmy Rouse tune, The Peacocks, released in 2006. Esperanza Spalding, accompanied by Arwan Ortiz on piano, Francisco Mela on bass. I'm Jana Lee Ross. It's been fantastic having you share this hour of jazz with me. We'll let Roberta Flack play us out now with a tune called Mood.

0: are you just going to keep going?
1: I still consider myself as young. I'm 63, soon 64. So 70 maybe.
0: That would be amazing.
1: As long as I can walk and I can do things on my own, I'm able to look after these children.
0: What a legacy. I think that's amazing. And
1: thank you.
0: I've really enjoyed speaking to you. It's really inspiring. There's so many children around the world that need a home, whether it's for a few months or a few years or a lifetime.
1: Yes. Thank you. I want to say that fostering, looking after children is actually a very, very noble thing. Give it a try. There's no harm. Just that these children, nobody deserves to be alone. Everybody deserves a roof over their head. So please, if you have the heart, if you feel that you want to do something for these children, please go ahead.
0: Remember, we would love to hear from you. You can get in touch with us by emailing deardaughter@bbc.co.uk, or you can go to our website www.bbcworldservice.com/deardaughter, or you can send us a WhatsApp message on +44 800 030 4404. Dear Daughter from the BBC World Service is presented by me, Namulanta Kombo, and produced by me and the series producer, Jill Kersley.
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3: Hello and welcome to More or Less from the BBC World Service. We're the programme that looks at the numbers in the news, life and the stats of the sickie. And I'm Lizzie McNeil. However tempting it was to stay in bed this morning, we decided we'd show up to the office to tackle an issue that caught the attention of loyal listener Dave Hunter. He got in touch to ask us about a stat he saw in the weekly magazine, The Week, suggesting that
4: German workers on average take 19.5 days of sick leave per year. This is extremely hard to believe.
3: So, what's going on? Are these numbers legit? And if they are, is 19.5 days of sick leave a big number? We at More or Less would never shirk the rigorous demands of our roles and are, of course, eager to seek out and destroy lazy stats of every description. So we put our noses to the grindstone and delegated to global welfare stats expert Lucas Lerner, assistant professor at the University of Edinburgh's School for Social and Political Science. So, where does the figure we're looking at come from?
5: The figure of the 19.5 days comes from DAK Gesundheit, one of Germany's big statutory health insurers. And it's based on records of about 2.4 million working members of that insurance. It is not a survey and it's not an estimate. It's actually a count of real doctor's notes.
3: When people are off work ill in Germany, they legally have to provide an electronic sick note from the fourth day of their absence. These notes are automatically shared by the doctors, issuing them to public health insurance companies like DAK Gesundheit, which provide cover for around 90% of the German workforce. If anything, this figure is an undercount.
5: And so if someone is ill only for 1 or 2 days, they might never see a doctor. And in that case, their illness never goes into the count of the insurance provider.
3: And there's another caveat. For some reason, the figure of 19.5 days lost to sick leave is based on calendar days, not working days. It counts the miserable sick weekends too.
5: So of course, if you look at other statistics that often record working days, they show much lower counts because they only count the 5 working days per week. But if you look at the National Statistics Office, for instance, the DSTATIS, they count working days lost, so for a 5-day week. And if you convert them, the numbers fit pretty well together, I would say.
3: The German Statistics Office puts the number of sick days at around 15 working days per year, which isn't far off the 19.5 from the health insurance company, if you add in the weekends. Okay, so to answer our listeners' question, it is very believable that Germans average about 19 calendar days of sick leave per year. But is that a big number? The way the statistics are gathered in Germany is very specific to Germany's own healthcare model. If only there was a way of harmonizing the data.
5: That's where the OECD comes in. That's the Organization for Economic Cooperation and Development, based in Paris. And one of the main OECD's areas of work is harmonization of data to make them comparable across countries.
3: Perfect. And they do that harmonization process with, check's notes, a survey.
5: And that survey is the labor force survey. Sometimes those harmonizations go at the cost of accuracy in a specific country, but they're definitely the best we can do to compare differences across countries.
3: Fun fact, people are so liable to downplay the amount of sick leave they've taken that the OECD doubles the numbers from the survey for the headline stat.
5: So for Germany, workers in the labor force survey reported 9 working days lost, but the OECD doubles it for every country, so it doesn't make a difference in the comparison across countries, but is supposed to arrive at more realistic numbers. But of course, we've got no idea whether that underreporting is equal across countries. And so, of course, the doubling should actually apply in some countries more than in others, which we don't know about.
3: The OECD figures are certainly ballpark. A lot of the world isn't covered at all, but they're the best we've got. And to be fair, for Germany, they come in pretty similar to the admin data.
5: So for Germany, the OECD gives 3.5 weeks lost to sickness per worker per year. So that is 17.5 working days.
3: This figure, despite our listeners' disbelief, isn't even at the top of the OECD sick leave league table.
5: So we see quite a wide variation in sickness days recorded across countries. Norway leads with 5.7 weeks of sickness lost per worker in a year. That's nearly 28 working days. Spain stands at 5 weeks, France at 4.1 weeks, so that's around 20 working days. The UK is below all those countries at around 1.6 weeks or 8 working days. But that UK figure is for 2020. So the UK's own current figure that's up to date from the National Statistics Office is much lower. That's only at about 4.5 days. The US, by comparison, is at 1.1 weeks. That's roughly 5 to 6 working days.
3: So you can already see there's a big range in the data. From Norway with 28 working days of sick leave per worker per year to the UK and US with more like 5. But some countries are even lower.
5: For instance, Greece, where we only have about 1 single day per year per average worker taken for sick leave, or Romania, which only records 0.5 a day per year and worker as official sick leave. But we should really note that nobody believes that, say, Norwegians that have 5.7 weeks of sickness per year, the highest number, that they would be 50 times sicker than people in Romania with only 0.1 days of sickness. So it's mostly not about health.
3: Yes, somewhat surprisingly, Lucas thinks the big differences in sick leave are not about how sick the populations are.
5: So in the research area, among colleagues researching those topics, we believe it's 3 reasons. First, it's about generous and secure sick pay. Second, it's whether people are able to keep their jobs while they're ill or whether they lose them. And third, we know that the averages are driven by few very long absences.
3: In Norway, for example, most workers get 100% of their pay for up to a year if they're sick.
5: If someone, for instance, is diagnosed with a long-term disease, say cancer, people often need several months, half a year of treatment. In Norway, such a person can record an employee as absent, but they stay on the books, they stay employed for the whole time with the right to return.
3: So someone in Norway might stay in their job claiming full pay while being off sick for a full 12 months, maybe 250 working days. But if you're in a country which doesn't have such a generous system, a person with the same illness would stop getting sick pay and have to leave their job, and as a result, fall out of the sick pay stats. Lucas said it's these long periods of sick leave that drive the averages, even if most people take only a handful of days off each year. And the same principles apply for countries with the lowest sickness rates.
5: Now, generally, those are the countries that make it expensive for a worker to be sick, and therefore they hide the sicknesses of workers in the statistics. Many people can't afford to stay at home and they still turn up ill to the office. So I would say these low sickness numbers certainly do not mean that people are less ill. It means that the system doesn't allow for people to take sick leave because it doesn't pay for it.
3: One thing we don't have data on is the propensity of workforces in each country to skive.
5: So I'm sure fraud in taking sickness days exists. We all know anecdotal stories of it. I'm afraid I don't have any measure to quantify it, and I'm not aware of a study of it, but it would, of course, be interesting as a research project to pursue it.
3: Even so, Lucas is confident that rather than painting a picture of how sick or workshire a country is, these figures are better seen as indicating the labour laws and benefit systems in place in each country. Our thanks to Assistant Professor Lucas Lehner. And that is all we have time for this episode. Please do keep your questions and comments coming into More or Less at bbc.co.uk. Until next time, goodbye.
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9: Hi, I'm Joanna Kakissis in Kyiv, Ukraine. Wherever the story takes us, NPR does whatever it takes to get the story right. 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
10: From WHYY in Philadelphia, this is Fresh Air Weekend. I'm Tanya Mosley in Los Angeles. Today, Jason Segel. In the comedy-drama series Shrinking, he plays a psychotherapist who's having a nervous breakdown but is continuing to see patients. Segel talks about what he's learned about psychotherapy and himself playing a therapist. Also, Lisa Kudrow. She's nominated for 2 Emmy Awards for the final season of the HBO comedy The Comeback, which she co-created. Lisa is best known as Phoebe on Friends, but long before that, she was performing as a kid for the people around her.
11: I imitated Lily Tomlin, Edith Ann, that character on Laugh-In. I'd go to slumber parties, and to me, it was like doing a show. And then lip-sync songs, and then have everyone do it. I was like a cruise director.
10: And book critic Maureen Corrigan has a late summer gift for us, 3 new suspense novels. First, the news.
12: Live from NPR News in Washington, I'm Windsor Johnston. Rescue crews in Nepal are still digging through mud and debris as relief teams try to reach communities devastated by catastrophic flooding. World Vision is among the 8 groups providing emergency assistance in the hardest hit areas. Dhruba Gurmachan, the program readiness manager in Kathmandu, spoke with NPR about the conditions there.
13: It is devastating. I see very terrible thing there. The people are very much saddened by the flood. Actually, they have lost everything. What I can see is only flood, sands, mods.
12: At least 750 people are confirmed dead across Nepal and Tibet, with more than 3,000 missing, including dozens of Americans. Scientists say glaciers in this region are increasingly at risk as human-caused global warming raises temperatures and accelerates melting. The labor market will be front and center for investors on Wall Street this week after the U.S. unexpectedly lost over 20,000 jobs in July. NPR's Rafael Nam reports.
14: For most of the year, the labor market has been fairly sturdy, but it has been noticeably cooling down over the past 2 months, especially in July when employers cut jobs. Federal Reserve Chair Kevin Warsh didn't appear too concerned about the slower pace of growth in the labor market, at least for now, saying in a major speech on Friday that on the employment side, the country is, quote, doing well. The U.S. will get another read on the labor market this coming Friday, with the latest numbers for August. Investors will be parsing the data to see if this is just a natural cooling or whether it should be a bigger cause of concern. Rafael Nam, NPR News.
12: Michigan Democratic Senate candidate Abdul El-Sayed tried to smooth tensions with some Jewish members of his caucus during a state party convention on Saturday. Colin Jackson from Michigan Public Radio reports.
15: El-Sayed has long criticized Israel's military campaigns and the Israeli lobby's political spending. Some Jewish lawmakers have shared concerns his messaging could be stoking anti-Semitism. El-Sayed apologized to the party's Jewish caucus for past comments. He told reporters he and Democrats can disagree on Israeli policy while also agreeing on defeating Republicans.
16: I believe in the safety and the dignity of Jewish kids, like I believe in the safety and dignity of my own kids. And we can show here in Michigan that how we can disagree agreeably on some of those issues having to do with what we do 6,000 miles away.
15: Meanwhile, Republican Michigan Senate nominee Mike Rogers is trying to win his own support from Jewish Democrats. For NPR News, I'm Colin Jackson in Lansing.
12: You're listening to NPR News from Washington. President Trump's decision to rename Lake Ontario Lake America is drawing more ridicule from Canada. Ontario Premier Doug Ford unveiled a billboard yesterday declaring Lake Ontario now and always. The latest jab comes as tensions remain high between the U.S. and Canada over an escalating trade dispute. At this hour, NASA is preparing to send its newest space telescope into orbit.
17: So the rocket looks good, spacecraft looks good, nets are quiet this morning.
12: Joe Palco reports the launch is scheduled from the Kennedy Space Center, weather permitting.
18: The good news is two potentially major storms in the Atlantic Basin won't pose a problem. But launch weather officer Justin McReynolds of the U.S. Space Force says local weather off the Florida coast means there's a 50-50 chance of a launch.
19: We believe there's going to be some weather around. It's the question of, is the weather going to be over the pad or away from the pad?
18: If weather does cause a delay, there's another launch opportunity on Monday morning. Once in space, the Nancy Grace Roman Space Telescope will head to a point about 1 million miles from Earth, where it will conduct its 5-year mission. It's intended to search for new planets and galaxies, as well as a special type of exploding star called a Type 1A supernova. For NPR News, I'm Joe Palca.
12: Voters in Iceland have rejected a plan to restart negotiations to join the European Union. Nearly 53% voted against resuming talks that were suspended 13 years ago. This is NPR News.
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10: This is Fresh Air Weekend. I'm Tanya Mosley. Terry has our first interview. Here she is.
21: My guest Jason Segel is nominated for an Emmy for his leading role in the series Shrinking. The first 3 seasons are streaming on Apple TV. When we first meet his character, Jimmy, he's a psychotherapist who's having a nervous breakdown, but continues to work with his patients. Believing he's having a breakthrough as a therapist, he intervenes in his patients' lives. He gives them inappropriate advice to do things Jimmy believes will change their lives for the better and prevent them from complaining about the same things week after week without ever making an effort to fix the problems. The reason Jimmy is falling apart is that his wife was killed in a car accident a year ago. His teenage daughter is in high school when the series starts. She accuses him of being so absorbed in his own grief, he's emotionally abandoned her instead of helping her through her grief. Jimmy's mentor and colleague is played by Harrison Ford, who's also nominated for an Emmy, as is co-star Jessica Williams. Segel got his first memorable role in Freaks and Geeks. The characters were high school friends. After the show was canceled, Segel wrote and starred in the film Forgetting Sarah Marshall. He wrote and was the human star of the movie musical The Muppets. He was one of the stars of How I Met Your Mother, played writer David Foster Wallace in the film The End of the Tour, and wrote and starred in the series Dispatches from Elsewhere. Let's start with a scene from the first episode of Shrinking. It will give you an idea of how Segel's character has lost his bearings as a therapist and is pushing his patients to do what he thinks they need to do to move forward. Here he is with his patient Grace, played by Heidi Gardner.
22: He just kept on going on and on about how dumb I am.
23: You're not dumb, Grace.
22: He said if it weren't for my great no one would want to take care of me, so That's almost nice.
0: It's not nice.
22: I know, but he loves me.
0: Not enough. Grace, we've been doing this for 2 years. 2 years of your life. I have never seen a guy tell a woman that she is dumb and lucky she has great and thought to myself, wow, they must really be in love. And he keeps telling me how great he is. Well, I saw him. He's not that great. His muscles are too big. His shirts are too tight. Nobody likes that. It's gross.
22: I am sorry. I don't know what's happening because I was talking and...
0: Grace, your husband is emotionally abusive. He's not working on it. He doesn't intend to. He's made you think it's all you deserve. It's not. Just leave him.
22: It's not that easy.
0: It is that easy. You don't have any kids. Just go to your sister's in Vancouver.
22: But then...
0: Leave him or I'm done being your therapist. Look.
22: Okay. Okay.
21: Jason Segel, welcome back to Fresh Air and congratulations on the Emmy nomination and on the series. So I should say the outcome does not go well.
1: Yeah, it depends on how you look at it. It's good to talk to you again, by the way. I was saying to you in our little pre-interview session, you're one of my very first interviews when I was a little guy, in my early 20s, and it's so nice to be talking to you again.
21: Oh, it's a pleasure to have you back. We also talked about the Muppets movie, and that was a lot of fun.
1: Yeah, that's right.
21: Love
1: absolutely.
21: That film. First of all, what should Jimmy have done? What do you think?
1: Well, it's an interesting thing because this is the extreme example of this kind of therapy method that the show is based on, this group of therapists who kind of broke convention and realized that people were spending a lot of time week after week rehashing where things came from in their past. And in reality, what they really needed was some hope about what to do on Tuesday. You know, it's like, I have to have this talk with my boss on Tuesday and I have all these feelings about it. And you're spending week after week figuring out why you have feelings about authority figures. But Tuesday is coming, you know? And so this group of therapists decided that they were going to kind of change the rules a bit, tell people what to do on Tuesday. And then in the meantime, we will get to figuring out why you had such a hard time figuring it out. And so this is the beginning of that approach to therapy that we see, you know, as the show progresses of, you know, people really just want to be told what to do to some extent. We can figure out the why of it all, but what am I supposed to do about my abusive husband? What am I supposed to do about, you know, my work situation?
21: Who are these therapists that you're talking about?
1: One of them is Phil Stutz, who there is a documentary about, and he has a whole web of people that, you know, that he trained and works with, a big group of therapists who all have this same idea that what people really want is some hope. And if you can send a patient out of the room with some hope and some direction, they're much more likely to come back and they're much more likely to affect change in their life.
21: Did you participate in that kind of therapy?
1: Listen, one of these guys has become my actual therapist, and it totally changed my life. He's absolutely incredible. And I had done therapy throughout my life, and you know, like they said, I had spent a lot of time talking about the same stuff from my childhood or this or that. And to finally be given some direction about, hey, next time this happens, this is what I want you to do. Sometimes as reductive as like, I want you to say this sentence next time this person does this. And all of a sudden your life starts operating more smoothly. And then you start to pick up the why of it all. And as a matter of fact, the last lines of this season that we just, you know, finished that aired season three, Jimmy finally gets to the dirty underneath of why he can't move forward. This idea of who would want me now? You know, I'm all covered in scars. That came from a real therapy session I had with Barry, where I had to show up to this thing where I was going to be around somebody who I had kind of come up with. And I've had a twisty-turny life and some rocky moments. And this guy I was going to see had just worn it all a lot more lightly than I had. And I was talking to my therapist, Barry, about it. And I said, you know, I think I feel a little bit embarrassed. I feel embarrassed to walk into this room and he has worn it all so lightly, and I'm showing up covered in scars. And without missing a beat, he said, "What a shame it would be to show up anywhere at 45 years old not covered in scars."
21: Isn't that what Harrison Ford says?
1: I got off the phone with my therapist. I called the writer's room and I said, "Guys, this is how this ends."
21: That's so interesting.
1: Yeah. That moment released so much personal, whatever you would call it, shame, embarrassment about that I've lived a complicated life. And the beauty of doing shrinking is when people come up to you, it's not like I love this joke or I love the Dracula puppet musical. These are all things that I'm really proud of. But people come up for shrinking and they say, "Hey, I was going through XYZ and something that you guys talked about on there really helped me." I've had a lot of people come up and say, like, "That thing about scars really stuck with me." It's a sign of a life fully lived, you know?
21: No, absolutely. That stuck with me too. I've heard you say that at least when you were younger, and I don't know how it is now, you had trouble making decisions. And I'm wondering if that relates to how much you like this form of therapy where somebody suggests what you should do.
1: One of the things that I've come to realize, getting to know myself for this long, is I seem to have like the wrong size computer for my needs. You know, it's like, it's just crunching numbers and scenarios instead of letting me settle in and enjoy my life. And it's been that way since I'm really young. I was that kind of emo, emotional kid, and every decision felt so weighty. And I think that it has been very beneficial to my work because I seem to feel things like 1.5 times the normal amount. But it has been kind of stifling in my personal life. And so, yes, I think having somebody simplify the equation has been a really helpful thing. I will say, like, and I have throughout my past been kind of hesitant to talk about like personal life stuff, but I'm getting married this year. And my fiance does a very, thank you so much. My fiance does a very similar thing for me. She is a dancer and she kind of lives in her body and is a very grounding force that I have been needing in my life of someone who just says, "Hey, I know you're thinking a lot right now, but you know our life is great, right?" And I don't have that voice. That voice does not like live in me. And so that's also been really helpful for kind of calming me down a bit.
21: You know, with decision making, did you and do you always think that, you know, you can see both sides? Well, this decision would be better than that decision, so it's hard to decide which is best. But you're sure there's going to be consequences if you make the wrong choice.
1: Yeah, I wish it was more rational than it is. I think it's like a close cousin to OCD. Mm-hmm. I think that it's like the actual stuff is a little bit of a mask. You know what I mean? I'm like fooling myself if I think any of this obsession or worrying is about anything real. But, you know, it's as simple as like, oh, you know what? If I'm worrying about the property line right now, life must actually be in pretty good shape. You know what I mean? It's learning that kind of stuff.
21: Do you actually have OCD? Were you diagnosed with that?
1: Yeah, and it manifests in a bunch of different ways. But like, it, you know, when I was young, really, really young, it was night terrors that turned into like compulsively checking doorknobs. And I've found a lot of ways to channel it into creativity. Creativity has been a really good friend. I mean, it's been my beloved since I'm young until I met my partner. Like, me and creativity were ride or die.
10: 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He's nominated for an Emmy for his leading role in the series Shrinking. We'll hear more of their conversation after a short break. I'm Tanya Mosley, and this is Fresh Air Weekend.
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27: This is Fresh Air Weekend. I'm Tanya Mosley. Let's get back to Terry's interview with Jason Segel. He's nominated for an Emmy for his starring role in the comedy drama series Shrinking as a psychotherapist who's having his own mental health crisis after his wife dies in a car crash.
21: I want to get back to the kind of therapy that inspired the kind of therapy your character is practicing in the series of intervening in people's lives and telling them what they should do, as opposed to trying to, like, gently lead them to question themselves and discover a solution for themselves. Has the series been controversial among therapists for suggesting that that approach could be a very helpful approach as well as it could be a destructive approach?
1: All I can tell, I don't read the internet at all. I'm scared of the internet.
21: I thought you might know therapists who are telling you directly.
1: Well, that all I will tell you is that the therapists who have come up to me about it have almost unanimously said that it is wish fulfillment for therapists. Because the experience is, for them, you are sitting there knowing exactly what the answer is. And week after week, you are trying to use like the Socratic method to like guide them to what to you is a very obvious decision, you know? And it's kind of funny because in real life, your friends who are the least qualified are the most eager to tell you what to do. And your therapist, who is the most qualified, feels the least enabled to tell you what to do. And so I think that therapists love the idea of being able to just say, like, oh my God, just leave him. Just leave him, you know?
21: How is the series pitched to you? And it was your idea, apparently, to add this kind of therapy?
1: No, not really. It was Brett Goldstein and Bill Lawrence came to me. They had both had similar ideas about a therapist.
21: We should mention that they are the creators of Ted Lasso.
1: I think Bill and Jason Sudeikis are the creators of Lasso. Brett is a writer on it. And then Bill, Brett, and I are the creators of Shrinking. The reality is I kind of got a great free ride on it. Bill and Brett had thought of these therapy ideas.
21: Okay.
1: And they didn't have a script yet, but they each had this idea about a therapist going through a nervous breakdown. And they pitched me the idea, and I think my contribution to it was what you had brought up, which is I feel like I have garnered a lot of goodwill over my career, and people are rooting for the characters I play. Let's push this guy as far as we can into the red, because I feel like I can pull him out of the nosedive. So let's be brave, and you know, so in the opening, I think it's the opening scene of the show, I'm in my backyard with sex workers and booze and drugs, and my daughter is upstairs. Like, it is a pretty unlikable first depiction, you know? Because I felt like if you start this guy at the rockiest of rock bottoms, you have a long way to go to pull him out. And I just believed I could make you feel sympathetic for him. So then we jumped in and we wrote the pilot and made the show, and that's history. The second truth to how it happened, allegedly, is I have a place in a town called Ojai, a little country town, and I love it there. And I walk around town like Big Bird in Ojai. I wake up every morning and I take this 45-minute walk through town that's kind of like the beginning of Beauty and the Beast. I'm like waving at the baker and like shops are opening, and I just love it. I feel very much like myself. Apparently what really happened is one of the producers was on vacation in Ojai, and I was taking one of these muppety walks through town, and he saw me from across the street and texted Bill Lawrence, "I just saw Jason Segel. He seems like a happy guy. Let's make a show with him." And here we are.
21: So we've heard you with a patient in a scene from the series, and now I want to play a scene with you talking to your mentor, Paul, who is considerably older than you are. He's played by Harrison Ford. Paul in the series gets diagnosed with Parkinson's disease, and his symptoms progress through the series, and you've been really helpful to him as his symptoms have progressed. You've been there for him. But at this point in the series, Paul, Harrison Ford's character, is leaving L.A. and moving to Connecticut to be close to his daughter, who he'd been estranged from in the past, but the relationship has started up again. He owns the building where he practiced along with you and along with Jessica Williams, whose character Gabby, he gave the building and the practice to because it was her dream to set up a trauma center. So now she's going to be able to do that. And he knew from the past that you didn't want to take over the whole practice, but you feel betrayed because he didn't consult you before giving it to Gabby, and you found out late that he was moving 3,000 miles away, so you're feeling very abandoned.
1: Oh, man, I know what you're about to play. I haven't watched this scene since I did it.
21: Why, were you afraid to?
1: No, quite the opposite. This scene with Harrison that you're about to play, I knew was coming for the whole season, you know? Because I get to kind of know the storylines in advance. And I think the whole season I was thinking to myself, boy, when we get to the end of this season, I'm going to be on a balcony with Harrison Ford acting my guts out, you know? And it's really important to me that I be great. It's like you're going to play basketball with Michael Jordan or something. And man, when that scene came, I was not afraid, and I just was honest, and I didn't show off, and I did all the things that I feel like make a scene good. And at the end, when they said cut, Harrison looked at me and he said, so excited, "You did it, kid." And we hugged, and I didn't need to add any other judgment to that moment. Does that make sense?
21: Sure. And he calls you kid in the series too.
1: Yeah. Now he's become a really special part of my life. But yeah, let's hear it. I haven't heard it before.
21: Okay, and to set it up just a little further, the subtext of this is that Jimmy always felt like hurt by his own father and emotionally abandoned because his father was always like disappearing on him. And now Jimmy's father is going to go on a fishing trip instead of going to Jimmy's daughter's graduation. And Jimmy's really angry with his father for now emotionally abandoning his daughter. At least that's how Jimmy sees it. So here you are as Jimmy with Harrison Ford as your mentor and fellow therapist, Paul. You speak first.
0: You gave the practice to Gabby. We talked about this years ago. You said you hated paperwork and all you wanted to do was spend time with the patients. People change. You didn't even check with me, Paul.
6: Would you have wanted it?
0: No. So you're angry with me for not offering you something that you don't want? Yes, I am. I'm supposed to be your guy. Been your guy. And this is how you treat me? I don't deserve this.
6: He
7: easy, kid.
0: No, I'm mad, Paul! And I'm embarrassed. I have to find out from Meg that you're moving? You don't even have the decency to come and look me in my eyes and tell me that you're leaving me.
7: Let's take a break. I think these feelings that you're having might be meant for someone else.
0: No, I think they're meant for both of you. I get it now. I'm not as important to you as you are to me. I just feel stupid. It took me that long to realize it.
21: So how does the scene sound to you actually hearing it now? I don't want to put you on the spot and feel like you have to brag about your performance.
1: No. That's luckily, that's not how I feel.
21: Okay.
1: I always feel vulnerable when I hear or watch myself acting, because I think, like, the feeling you're feeling, if you're doing it right, is so vital that then the it translating to the outside part of you always, like, by the clumsy act of expression, is going to be like one step less vital. But I feel like I sound like how people sound when they're feeling those things, you know?
21: Sounds like you're choking.
1: Yeah. I try really hard. I think that this, like, might be the key to acting. I don't know. But I try really hard not to show off. That, I think that's one of the things that you learn as you're getting more familiar with working with a camera. Boy, you want to show off. Like, the camera's getting ever closer to you as the coverage goes on, you know? So some parts of you are activating, like, oh gosh, it's my turn, you know? Or, oh, it's getting closer. Now's the time to really show them, you know? And so I think a big thing that I try to do is to be, oh, you know what? This is maybe an easy way to say it. I was really interested in why I thought Jeff Bridges was so good at acting. So I went back and I, like, read reviews of some of his great performances. And one of them said, Jeff Bridges may be the least self-conscious actor working today. And I thought, oh yeah, that's the goal, is to be as unself-conscious between action and cut as possible. Like, just don't show off. Don't try to show them. Just be really, how honest can you be between action and cut, you know? And then you start adding, like, taking it for a spin while you're out there, and that requires some bravery and all that. But I guess during that scene, but with Harrison, between action and cut, I just tried to really know what I was feeling. I understand when people talk about acting, like, I might call myself the character, like, understand what Jimmy was feeling. That's not really my experience of doing acting. I'm like, well, what am I feeling right now, you know? I don't have to search, like, what is Jimmy feeling? What am I feeling? And then just, like, just do that.
21: Jason Segel, it's been great to talk with you again. I really appreciate you coming back to the show, and congratulations on your Emmy nomination.
1: Terry, thanks so much. It's so nice to both of us still be at it after all these years. Pretty darn cool.
27: Jason Segel is nominated for an Emmy for his starring role in the comedy drama series Shrinking. He spoke with Terry Gross. Summer days are dwindling down to a precious few. So our book critic, Maureen Corrigan, is scooping up some of the season's most interesting suspense fiction. Here's her review.
8: It's the end of summer, so let's grab what escape we can, which for me means reading suspense fiction. 6 years ago, I stopped eating mushrooms. The cause was Silvia Moreno-Garcia's horror novel, Mexican Gothic, in which fungi become frightful. Moreno Garcia, who excels at playing around with genre fiction, recently brought out a noir novel set in 1940s Mexico. Called The Intrigue, it's so stylishly evil, it begs for a movie version, in black and white, of course. The plot is a classic one in which a predator risks becoming a patsy. A con artist named Ulysses makes his money by placing ads in the Lonely Hearts sections of magazines and waiting to see if any rich widows or spinsters respond. When Perla Inclán, the owner of a mansion-turned-boarding house in the port of Veracruz, invites Ulysses to visit, he thinks he's in clover. But trouble awaits in the form of Perla's niece. Inez rightly wonders what a man who bears a resemblance to a movie star like Tyrone Power is doing courting her grim aunt. Moreover, Inez desperately wants out from under her aunt's thumb. Who could blame her? Here's a snippet of a scene where Perla announces to friends that she's chaperoning Inez to a dance. "I will escort her," Perla said firmly. "My father always told us ladies from good families are like delicate flowers, which must be carefully pressed inside a good book. And I agree with him." Inez's hand wrapped around a fork, her fingers squeezing it tight. She wished she could stab her aunt with it. A carefully pressed flower, she thought. A dead thing. The double and triple crosses, as well as the body count, mount in the intrigue, which subverted all my guesses about who would be left standing at the end. This summer, Richard Russo brought out his first crime thriller. Originally written as a TV script, Under the Falls is set in upstate New York, in a place called Stone Mountain. The plot, like that of Moreno Garcia's novel, is indebted to noir, where the past is never really past. Tyler Sinclair hasn't been back to Stone Mountain since he ran off from an abusive father and romantic complications at 18. Now, 18 years later, he's returning as a big-shot country rock singer. The occasion is a fundraiser for one of Tyler's old friends, nicknamed Doc, who was paralyzed in a diving accident when they were all teenagers. But as Doc now informs Tyler, not everybody in the mountain is a Tyler Sinclair fan. "It's not just that you made all that money," Doc explains. "It's that you made it writing songs about us, about our lives. Where's our cut?" is how they look at it. The benefit concert ends in multiple deaths, prompting Tyler and others to excavate his hometown's secrets. Beyond the crime plot, though, Russo excels here at what he's long excelled at, namely, chronicling the world of working-class America and the limited opportunities for those in places like Stone Mountain. George Pelicano started writing his crime series starring African-American private investigator Derek Strange in 2001. In the intervening years, Pelicanos has written for series like The Wire and Tremé, but he's always kept intermittent faith with Strange. 14 years after his last outing, an older but still streetwise Strange returns in the Blue Flame, investigating two murders that have struck within a once-tight group of friends. It's been long enough that I can repeat a cliché about Pelicanos, namely, that he does for Washington, D.C. what Chandler did for L.A. Strange takes us into the D.C. the tourists and politicians don't know, from neat row house neighborhoods to the D.C. Central Detention Facility. The title, The Blue Flame, refers to the fact that Strange, an ex-cop, still has that burning cop curiosity. I hope it's never extinguished.
27: Maureen Corrigan is a professor of literature at Georgetown University. Coming up, Lisa Kudrow talks about her HBO show, The Comeback, and why she recently binged Friends for the first time. 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
7: This is Fresh Air Weekend. I'm Tanya Mosley. Before my guest, Lisa Kudrow, was famous, back when she was doing improv, she created a character, an actress determined to stay in show business no matter what it cost her. That character eventually became Valerie Cherish, the relentlessly optimistic actress who has been chasing her comeback since 2005. Kudrow developed Valerie for HBO with writer and director Michael Patrick King, building a character who wants to be back on television so badly that she will endure almost anything. Demotions, humiliations, and writers half her age who barely hide what they think of her. Now in the show's final season, Valerie finally gets what she has been chasing, the lead in a network sitcom. The catch? AI is writing the scripts. The role has Kudrow up for two Emmys this year, one for acting and one for writing. It's the latest chapter in a career that includes 10 seasons as Phoebe on Friends, whose finale drew more than 50 million viewers. She won her first Emmy for that role in 1998. Her credits run long, so here are just a few. Web Therapy, the improvised comedy she co-created, playing a therapist who conducts very short sessions online. Who Do You Think You Are?, the genealogy series she executive produced for 11 seasons, and Romy and Michelle's High School Reunion, a sequel announced earlier this summer. And Lisa Kudrow, welcome back to Fresh Air.
8: Hi, thank you. Nice to be back.
7: I want to play a clip from this third season. In this scene, Valerie has finally gotten the network sitcom. She's always wanted, and she's the lead, and the show is called How's That? And the secret has just come out, though, that her fellow cast members are learning that the writers on the show are actually AI. And the reactions vary. So here you are with the actors who are your castmates, Tim Bagley, Brittany O'Grady, Barry Henley, Zane Phillips, and Matt Cook, who speaks first. Let's listen.
9: Come on, everyone hates AI. I didn't sign up to be on an AI-written show.
10: Yeah, should we be calling our agents?
11: Please don't. You know, if this gets out and studio doesn't want it to, then I don't know, they could pull the plug on the whole thing.
10: No.
11: This information is top secret and even had to sign an NDA.
12: Sir, what's the big deal?
13: You can't do a show without writers.
12: And we're not. We have Al.
10: Al is AI, though.
13: Al's a bot?
11: Yeah. Well,
14: is that why no one would ever give me his contact information?
11: Well, okay, guys, listen. Okay, we're the first, and the show's tested well. So I think we just take the material that you are given, bot or not, funny or not funny, and do everything you can to make it great. all right? We're actors. That's what we do, right?
14: That's right.

0: Yeah, I've been enjoying this.
1: Yeah.
0: You know, I don't think I ever liked a writer.
1: Oh, I love that scene so much.
2: I know. You know, it's so funny. It's like this show is just as much about the writers as it is about Valerie.
1: Very much. Yeah. Yes. But what I love about that scene is just like the anatomy of a mob. Uh-huh. You know, that it starts with, what? It's AI. You lied to us. This is a betrayal. We're doing this without writers. That's not right. And then once it's like, well, if you say something, they might take the whole thing away. Oh, no.
2: Yeah.
1: Like, don't want that. And then, you know, yeah, you know what? I don't like writers. Right. And it's just like complete 180. That's what human beings do, I think.
2: You're the youngest of three siblings.
1: Mm-hmm.
2: You grew up in a suburb of L.A., the San Fernando Valley, mm-hmm. Tarzana. What was your place in the house?
1: My place?
2: Yeah.
1: As the youngest?
2: Yeah.
1: Well, usually like the least competent person, right? I mean, that's the way it is. I'm the youngest by 6 and 8 years,
2: mm-hmm.
1: you know? So I was sort of an only child at times because
2: mm-hmm.
1: they're out and away. And it's the 70s also, so it was different, right? It was, yeah, you'll be fine. All right. Do whatever you want. I ate, you know, baked M&Ms and Doritos for breakfast on the weekends. And that was great.
2: Conan O'Brien, who's your longtime friend, you all met very early in your careers when you were just starting out here in Los Angeles. He said when you were on his show, he described you as, quote, someone with a Victorian sense of morality, which I thought was a really interesting way to describe someone.
1: And accurate.
2: Well, first off, what does that mean?
1: You know, yes, I was very much like that. And still, is that what he was saying? Maybe. But that felt like the safest way to be.
2: Did you ever have a wild streak growing up?
1: No.
2: No. You were pretty straight-laced all the way through.
1: I think so. But, you know, I was funny, but not a class clown because they were annoying. They got in the way of the lessons.
2: Right, and your morality was like, we need to be good students, quiet in class.
1: Yes, huh? I like structure.
2: Yep. So you would make people laugh, but you weren't the class clown. What kind of things would you do to make folks laugh? Do you remember?
1: Yeah, I imitated Lily Tomlin, Edith Ann, that character on Laugh-In. I'd go to slumber parties, and to me, it was like doing a show. I would lip sync songs and then have everyone do it. And I was like a cruise director.
2: Is that where the seed came for you in acting? When did you really understand that I like this attention?
1: Well, maybe it was attention because I was the youngest, or I don't know, but it made people happy and engaged, and we were all doing something together. And I mean, my family was funny. My dad's hilarious. My brother and sister were really funny. So I would take their material, which was, you know, too mature for anyone else my age, but that made me kind of something. But it was so great to make people laugh. That was the best thing ever.
2: You have talked a lot over the years about your dad and his work. He studied cluster headaches, and he founded the first private headache clinic in the western part of the United States. A lot of what he founded back then is still part of standard treatment today. But when you were a little girl, did you have an understanding of it from the start?
1: Yeah, he was an internist. And then in 1971, he switched to just treating and researching headache.
2: Mm-hmm.
1: So I was 8. So yeah, I was old enough to understand what he was doing. And as I got older also, you know, because he lectured all over the world about headache. And so he would write his lecture and do it to me because he wanted to make sure it was all understandable. So I'm maybe like 13, 15, you know, I don't remember how old. He proposed a hypothesis for, you know, the potential mechanism of cluster headache. And so he wanted to make sure I could fully understand it.
2: Because if you understood it, then a crowd of folks,
1: neurologists, will definitely understand it. And I remember him saying to me, you have to understand that right

0: Now, you are one of the few people on the planet who understands more about headache from listening to all my talks than a lot of doctors.
1: You went on to Vassar, studied biology, initially thought you were going to be a doctor.
0: Right.
1: But you still had this little bit of something in you that loved acting, that felt like you still wanted to kind of do that thing. But you still graduated with a degree in biology.
0: Yeah, I didn't still love acting.
1: Oh, you didn't?
0: In college. Yeah. High school and college, it was absolutely never.
1: Oh, and why did that change for you?
0: Because I thought, all right, now you have to be an adult. Like, that's a fun thing. Mm-hmm. But that's, you know, I've seen actors on TV and, you know, I've heard about all their divorces. Do you know? And I thought, that's not the adult you want to be. Okay. And in college, I fell in love with biology and thought, yeah, I want to be a doctor.
1: What changed?
0: What changed was after I graduated, a couple things. I mean, there's a weird thing that I can't explain. You know, I'd come home from on break and be driving around LA, and I'd hear, you know, a commercial for a sitcom, and it just sounded like, well, that's a horse of a different color. Like, it's so broad, and it's not funny, but there's a laugh track, and I'd think, oh, that's pushing it so hard, they're hitting it so hard, and then, ugh. Why don't they throw it away? Lisa, remember to throw it away when you do it.
1: And that was just a thought that would come in your mind.
0: It'd come in my mind, and I think, wait, why do I have to do that? That's not what I'm going to be doing. And the big motivation also, my brother's best friend is John Lovitz. I grew up with John Lovitz. I graduate from college. He gets on Saturday Night Live. And, oh, it's not just this thing that happens to a magic few. Mm-hmm. And then I'm really feeling very strongly, you better do this now. You're only 22 and you have no responsibilities. I imagine, a pretty selfish endeavor to pursue acting, and now's the time, and don't have any regrets later.
1: I want to transition to friends with the few moments I have left with you. I'm sorry about the loss of Matthew Perry.
0: Thanks, yeah.
1: I know that you... for lots of different reasons, didn't watch the show. Mm-hmm. You started watching it after he passed away.
0: Yeah, because it was too much about me before. Mm-hmm. I didn't want to watch me. And then after Matthew passed away, there were so many... there's always a marathon anyway. So luckily, there was a marathon to watch. And I was so happy to see Matthew then, and so funny. And it was a great way to sort of process him not being here. And then really enjoyed how much he made me laugh, and then how much everybody
1: made
0: me
1: laugh,
0: and even myself.
1: Yeah, what did you notice about yourself?
0: That sometimes, yeah, it was funny. That
1: sometimes. Oh my gosh.
0: That's good. No, but I mean, okay, for the most part, I enjoyed what I did. And then there were times where it's like, well, I mean, that you should have your license taken away. Or, you know, don't do that. What are you doing?
1: Anything in particular that made you cringe?
0: He's her lobster. I have it locked, loaded. It's ready to go. Playing with a voice. Yeah.
1: What about you singing, you know? What about your songs and your guitars?
0: Songs.
1: Yeah.
0: Those songs make me laugh.
1: Yeah.
0: Those are really, really funny.
1: I want to play a scene from the third season of Friends. This is Phoebe and Ross, played by David Schwimmer. And as she explains to him, who's a paleontologist, that she doesn't buy evolution or gravity. Let's listen.
2: That's fine. Go ahead and scoff. You know, there are a lot of things out there that I don't believe in, but that doesn't mean they're not true.
3: Such as?
2: Like crop circles, or the Bermuda Triangle, or evolution.
3: Whoa.
4: But you don't believe in evolution?
2: Nah, not really.
4: You don't believe in evolution?
2: I don't know, it's just, you know, monkeys, Darwin. You know, it's a nice story. I just think it's a little too easy.
4: Too easy? Too... The process of every living thing on this planet evolving over millions of years from single-celled organisms is too easy?
2: Yeah, I just don't buy it.
4: Excuse me. Evolution is not for you to buy, Phoebe. Evolution is scientific fact, like the air we breathe, like gravity.
2: Oh, okay, don't get me started on gravity.
4: You don't believe in gravity?
2: Well, it's not so much that, you know, like, I don't believe in it. You know, it's just, I don't know, lately I get the feeling that I'm not so much being pulled down as I am being pushed.
1: She was ditzy, but also deep. To play that combination of those two things together, I mean, it takes a very specific way that you were able to nail. There's also a lot of, there's the chemistry there. You can even hear it, even with us without us watching it.
0: Right. You know? Oh, yeah. That was the best part of that part of my life. Everyone's so good.
1: I can imagine getting a role like Friends, it's a role of a lifetime because it's one of those roles where the show itself becomes a part of Americana. And so you're always connected to that. So that there's the blessing part of it.
0: Yeah.
1: Did you ever have another relationship with it, though, that constantly being called Phoebe, being referenced, people coming up to you, probably just saying lines and wanting you to repeat those lines, stuff like that?
0: Well, my first response is always, I have zero complaints about Friends or anything to do with it. Because every part of it was just the relationship with the other actors. We had fun. That is so rare. And real honest respect, mutual respect. It was a really good relationship that took some work, and we did the work. You know, it was great.
1: Well, part of it is you all spent 16, 20 hours a day with
0: each other.
1: Right,
0: especially in the beginning. Uh-huh. Where it's, you know, but we made sure we did. We played poker together while we're waiting for the run through, or while, you know, any downtime, we spent that time together on set. And Jimmy Burrows helped also. And, you know, we just lost him. So that's heartbreaking. But Jimmy Burrows is a legendary director and creator. He did Cheers.
1: Mm-hmm.
0: And before that, his first job was Mary Tyler Moore Show.
1: Iconic.
0: And then directed some The Bob Newhart Show.
1: Yeah.
0: No, and Will and Grace, he did every one of them. So he did the first 10 episodes of Friends. He did the pilot and the first 10 episodes. And, you know, it was his idea that Warner Brothers give him the Warner Brothers jet, private jet, and he flew us to Las Vegas, just us, no boyfriends, girlfriends, none of us were married yet, showed us the first episode on the plane on the way to Las Vegas, and gave us each $200 to gamble with, which was so thrilling, and then made us stop gambling to go eat, which is always irritating to me. But anyway, no. And he took us to Spago and said, pay attention. This is the last time the six of you can be out in public like this and not be recognized. And I remember everyone going, oh, and I thought, maybe. I don't know. I mean, how does he know?
1: Right.
0: Well, how does he know? Because he's been around and he knows.
1: He knows when he has a success.
0: What's going to work. Yeah.
1: Lisa Kudrow, this has been such a pleasure. Thank you so much.
0: Thank you. Yeah. This was really fun.
1: Award-winning actor Lisa Kudrow. She's nominated for 2 Emmys for the final season of the HBO series The Comeback, and she just finished shooting a sequel to the 1997 film Romy and Michelle's High School Reunion. Fresh Air Weekend is produced by Teresa Madden. Fresh Air's executive producer is Sam Brigger. Our technical director and engineer is Audrey Bentham. Our engineer this week is Adam Staniszewski. With Terry Gross, I'm Tanya Mosley.
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0: That's it for this season of The Divided Dial. This series was written and reported by me, Katie Thornton, and edited by OTM's executive producer, Katia Rogers. Music and sound design is by Jared Paul. Jennifer Munson is our technical director. This series is made possible in part with support from the Fund for Investigative Journalism.
1: That was an excerpt from season 2 of our series, The Divided Dial. 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That's it for this week's show. On the Media is produced by Molly Rosen, Rebecca Clark-Callender, and Candace Wong. Travis Mannon is our video producer. Our technical director is Jennifer Munson, with engineering from Jared Paul. Eloise Blondio is our senior producer, and our executive producer is Katia Rogers. On the Media is produced by WNYC. Brooke Gladstone will be back next week. I'm Michael Loewinger.
2: 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Hi, I'm Sean Polite, in for Miss Jill Morris this morning. It's currently 80 degrees here in Athens. You've just heard On the Media. And now it is time to take an orbit around Planet Money and How I Built This as we approach the 11 o'clock hour here on WUGA.
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9: Live from NPR News in Washington, I'm Louise Schiavone. Nepal's disaster authority says the number of confirmed dead from a landslide and flood 5 days ago has reached 781. More than 3,000 are missing in Nepal and Tibet. For the first time, China has released the nationalities of 261 missing foreigners, including 18 Americans. NPR's Jennifer Pack reports dozens more U.S. citizens remain unaccounted for on the Nepalese side.
10: Officials called for a moment of silence at a press conference in Tibet on Sunday. Then Su Pengcheng, a researcher at the Chengdu Institute of Mountain Hazards and Environment, said this disaster started when a massive chunk of ice broke off a glacier. It sent a rush of water, ice, and mud to smash through the Jilong-Raswa border checkpoint. The whole thing took less than 7 minutes, he says. There was no time for warning or to flee. The floods continued down to Nepal. There, authorities gave the nationalities of the missing very early on. In contrast, Chinese officials took 5 days to do the same. Jennifer Pak, NPR News, Beijing.
9: As midterm elections approach with an outcome potentially affecting the Trump administration agenda, the U.S. Supreme Court has weighed in on but not resolved the issue of mail-in voting. NPR's Mara Liasson has more.
11: The High Court said that at least for now, Trump's plans to curtail mail-in voting can continue. Trump wants the federal government to create approved state citizen voter lists. If someone is not on the list, they would not be able to get a mail-in ballot. Trump has long believed that mail-in voting hurts Republicans more than Democrats, even though many Republicans, including Trump himself, vote by mail. If the Supreme Court gives final approval to Trump's plans, it could decrease the number of people who vote by mail, and it could lead to a lack of faith in free elections, making it easier for Trump to contest the results of elections he and his party lose, the way he did after the 2020 election, which he falsely claims was stolen from him. Mara Liasson, NPR News.
9: Trade war between the U.S. and Canada continues. President Trump's order that Lake Ontario be changed to Lake America has now been reflected on Google Maps and in Ontario. Premier Doug Ford posted a sign by the Great Lake that said Lake Ontario now and always. Today he says the U.S. has a lot to lose.
12: It was a terrible deal for Canada. I told him it was a terrible deal. We're the engine of Canada, Ontario is. And it would have hurt our steel industry. And I find it ironic because we're the number one purchaser of steel in the world off the U.S. So that's going to hurt the steel mills right across the country. We're the number one auto purchaser. That's going to hurt auto plants.
9: He spoke on ABC's This Week. This is NPR News in Washington. Health officials in North Carolina say people in several locations may have been exposed to rabies through baby goats at a mobile petting zoo. From member station WUNC, Bradley George reports.
13: The goats from Farm Adventures in Iredell County were likely exposed to rabies by a skunk that got into their pen. The petting zoo held mobile events for children and the elderly around the state. It's not clear how many people may have been in contact with the animals, but organizers are trying to notify people who may have handled the baby goats. Human rabies cases are rare. The state health department says none have been reported in North Carolina since 2011. For NPR News, I'm Bradley George in Chapel Hill.
9: The National Hurricane Center says Tropical Storm Carina has strengthened into a hurricane in the Pacific Ocean. The Category 1 hurricane is more than 800 miles out to sea and not expected to make landfall, but it's moving in the direction of Mexico's Baja California Peninsula, where it could create dangerous undertow and rip currents. Carson Meyer made history once again, becoming the first girl to play in and get a hit in the U.S. Championship game Saturday. Her run-scoring, bases-loaded single in the second inning helped propel Nevada to a 12-2 win over the team from Ohio. Meyer called the experience awesome, especially getting a hit. As a result, she becomes the first girl to participate in the World Series title game this afternoon. Facing Curaçao, she's one of 26 girls to play in the history of the annual tournament. I'm Louise Schiavone, NPR News, Washington.
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2: Here is your WUGA weather forecast. This morning, patchy fog with mostly sunny skies, highs around 90. This evening, mostly clear with lows around 70. Monday, sunny with highs in the lower 90s. Monday evening, mostly clear with lows in the lower 70s. Tuesday, sunny, highs in the mid-90s. Heat index values up to 103. It's 80 degrees here in Athens. And Planet Money is back here on WUGA.
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5: A few weeks ago, reporter Alex Mayasi and I headed to Canada to meet a leader of a small nation.
16: There's dinner.
17: The geese?
16: Yeah, well, that's dark meat, man.
18: This is Gilbert Jacob. Everyone calls him Chief Gibby. He used to be one of the leaders of the Squamish Nation, a nation of around 5,000 indigenous people living in the Pacific Northwest. We met him in this charming little neighborhood full of single family homes. There was a big open park nearby.
5: Now, the land that we were standing on used to be a Squamish village. It was called Sinak. Chief Gibby's ancestors once lived here back in the 1800s.
16: This was one of the most bountiful areas in all of the coast. We had elk, we had moose, you know, we had killer whales, we had seals, sea lions, you know, we had catch lots of different fish out here. You know.
5: And then what happened?
16: Then the white people came.
18: Government officials from British Columbia in 1913 came and took the land. They forced the Squamish to leave and destroyed the village.
16: They didn't even give them time to go and take their belongings. They put our people on a barge. And when they were going out there, He turned around and they'd set this whole place ablaze. They burned everything. All our people's belongings.
18: The whole village.
16: They didn't want us to come back.
5: Because the land that Sanak was sitting on, it was right next to a fast-growing seaport. A seaport that would eventually become a major city, Vancouver.
18: Over the decades, the land where Chief Gibby's great-grandparents used to hunt and fish was turned into streets, houses and apartments, government buildings, a park, a wharf, a marina.
5: But the Squamish kept fighting for Sanak. In 1977, the Squamish Nation sued the Canadian government. The legal battle took decades, and in 2003, they were able to get some of this land back, about 10 and a half acres.
16: I was ecstatic, you know? This place, we never doubted it, belonged to our people.
18: The location of those 10 and a half acres was incredible. We were standing right next to it. It's so close to downtown Vancouver. This was the biggest economic opportunity in the history of the Squamish Nation.
16: When we got it back, I brought my whole team together. I said, we got a plan.
18: The land they got back was a prime piece of real estate in one of the most expensive cities in the world. And now they had to decide, what were they going to do with it? Hello and welcome to Planet Money. I'm Alex Mayasi.
5: And I'm Jeff Guo. In most cities in North America, regulations put limits on how high or how quickly you can build. But Sanak is the sovereign territory of the Squamish Nation. They are not bound by these regulations. They can build in a way that almost no one else can.
18: Today on the show, we follow the Squamish Nation as they live a kind of economic experiment. What would you build on a piece of land when all the normal rules go out the window?
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18: Chief Gibby and the Squamish Nation had this once-in-a-generation opportunity. In 2003, they'd gotten back those 10 and a half acres of undeveloped land, about the size of a large football stadium, in the middle of Vancouver.
5: And right away, Chief Gibby knew what he wanted.
16: I sat down with the whole consulting team. I said, this is our first opportunity, my people's first opportunity to get into development. This has to be a signature project.
18: And Chief Gibby wanted their signature project to make money. After decades of being displaced, generations of Squamish had struggled. Growing up in the 1950s, when Chief Gibby was a young kid, he didn't have plumbing, didn't have running water. And since then, it had been hard for many Squamish people to catch up economically.
5: So Chief Gibby's dream was to turn these 10 and a half acres into a dependable money-making machine.
16: Thought, I want to do an ATM. That's what I call these. Plug the card in every end of the month, the money comes out. Pay the bills, you know.
18: In the U.S., some native tribes might choose to build casinos. But in this case, Chief Gibby and his team were looking at a piece of land in the middle of a major city. They realized the best use of land was rental apartments.
16: A lot of young people like you guys, you know, they can't afford to buy anything around here. Too expensive. So my view is always, let's house them.
5: So, as Chief Gibby remembers it, this is the plan the team came up with. They would build a few mid-rise apartment buildings. They'd be like a dozen stories tall, with a total of maybe 1,500 units. So, a fairly typical, modest-sized development.
18: And then Chief Gibby and his team had to sell the idea to the entire Squamish Nation. They shared the proposal in bulletins and newsletters, and people debated the merits and drawbacks at family and community meetings.
5: Wilson Williams remembers those conversations. He was in his early 20s at the time.
19: Wilson Williams is my English name. Swelkton's my ancestral name I carry on behalf of my father's side of my Squamish Nation ancestry.
18: Wilson's great-grandfather lived in Sanak in the early 1900s. He was one of the people driven off the land. And at the time, when they were discussing Chief Gibby's plan, Wilson found himself thinking a lot about this one phrase, this saying that he'd often heard a Squamish elder repeat, about their responsibility to future generations.
19: We got to start planning seven generations ahead.
20: Plan for seven generations. What did that mean to you when you heard it?
19: I had to go ask my mom, honestly.
5: So this is the idea that you should be stewards of the land so that it can keep providing for your children and your children's children and, you know, your children's children's children. It's a kind of popular idea in a lot of indigenous cultures.
18: Wilson says he learned about it as a Squamish teaching to ensure the health and wealth of the next generations.
19: We got to be prepared for the unborn children that are coming and make sure their survival and that they don't have to deal with what we've had to.
5: This idea about providing for the future made Wilson think twice about Chief Gibby's proposal.
19: And I was like, okay, this is it. How is it going to give us generations of wealth? And that wasn't justified enough to me, even as a young person.
18: To Wilson, Chief Gibby's plan had two problems. First, these buildings just felt like your standard generic apartment complex. They didn't really feel Squamish.
19: Sanok was the place of beauty. And that beauty wasn't presented in this proposal.
5: And the second problem was that the whole plan also seemed kind of small. Like, a few mid-rise buildings weren't going to bring in the kind of profit that would change the future of the Squamish Nation.
18: And as a self-governing nation, they were in this unique position to build kind of anything they wanted on this land, which is extremely unusual.
5: Yeah, in Vancouver, like in most cities in North America, there are zoning laws that limit what you're allowed to build on any given piece of land. At the time, more than half the land in Vancouver was restricted to single-family homes. There were also laws regulating lot sizes and requiring a minimum number of parking spaces, all of which make it hard to build dense neighborhoods.
18: But the Squamish Nation don't have to follow those laws. Vancouver's zoning laws do not apply on Squamish land.
19: So, according to the government, when you're on reserve, you're not obliged to follow all the same regulations. So we can do different things, build higher, build differently, not abiding by the same bylaws and stuff.
5: Wilson felt that putting mid-rise apartments on this land would be squandering a huge opportunity. And he was not alone. In the end, those initial plans never moved forward.
18: So for many years, the land sits there, vacant. Eventually, Chief Gibby retires. And in 2013, Wilson Williams gets elected to the Squamish Council.
19: When I got on council 12 years ago, my late father-in-law, Byron Joseph, he said, "Oh, we need to get you some silver." And I was like, "Oh, okay." Like, just thinking that.
0: Dress for the role.
19: Yeah, that's what I thought he meant. That's what I thought he meant, but it wasn't. He's like, "No, part of our teachings, when you wear silver, it deflects bad energy away from you."
18: So Wilson got some silver jewelry and stepped into his role as one of the leaders of the Squamish Nation. He was part of a new generation trying to come up with a plan for this 10.5 acres.
5: By then, Vancouver had become one of the most expensive cities in the world. Rents had gone bonkers. And that's because Vancouver is surrounded by water. So to build more housing, the city had to build up. But they couldn't build up because of all the zoning laws.
18: And this is not just a Vancouver problem. Economists almost universally agree that restrictive zoning laws are one of the main reasons rents are so high in cities like New York, Los Angeles, and San Francisco.
5: In Vancouver, those laws were contributing to a housing crisis.
20: Was the housing crisis and really high rents in Vancouver an opportunity, in a way, for the Squamish Nation?
19: Yeah, it was. A true opportunity.
5: Wilson and the council worked with a developer on a new plan. Instead of a few mid-rise apartment buildings, they would build skyscrapers. 11 of them. The tallest would be about 60 stories. This would be a mega project that would add around 6,000 new apartments to the city. Most of them would be available to anyone in the public. They'd be luxury units with market rate rents. But there would also be some subsidized apartments for members of the Squamish Nation.
18: This new plan would make Sanok one of the densest uses of land in Vancouver. It would also include shops, restaurants, and parks, and there'd be artwork and design by Squamish artists. So the Squamish Nation put it to a vote. In 2019, they set up two polling stations, one in the city of Vancouver and one just outside, like an hour away. And when the ballots were counted,
21: the Squamish Nation is very happy to announce that the Squamish people have given us a resounding mandate to move forward on the Sanok development.
19: So really, the evolution from that first proposal to now, that was music to the ears of our people.
18: The announcement was big news in Vancouver. The Squamish were about to permanently make over the city skyline.
5: And that is when the nasty letters started coming in.
18: The Squamish Nation had decided 6 years ago to build huge towers on their 10.5 acres of land near downtown Vancouver.
0: Oh. It's the closest I've ever been to a forklift.
1: Last month, we went to visit the construction site.
22: Hi there.
23: How are you doing?
22: I'm Alex.
23: Alex?
24: Jacob.
22: Very nice to meet you, Jacob.
23: Come on in.
22: Thank you.
0: Do we need hard hats for this?
18: Jacob Lewis III has helped to oversee the Sanok development for years. Three of the 11 towers are almost done.
23: So this is Tower 3?
18: I'd been reading about Sanok for years, but seeing these towers in person, they're sleek and modern. Huge floor-to-ceiling windows made of tinted glass, story after story. Standing just feet away and craning my neck to see the top, the towers felt massive.
22: The word tower feels appropriate when we're at the base of it, where they are. They are towering over us. Right. It's an impressive thing to be standing here.
23: It's got that mountain topology designed into it, so you know you feel like you're at the base of a mountain, right?
18: Yeah, the towers do evoke mountains, with a wide base, and they're a bit narrower at the top.
1: They also have these orange accents. They've got orange balconies and giant orange panels of metalwork that kind of look like wishbones. Jacob says this shape is called a trigon. You see it in all kinds of Squamish artwork.
23: This represents us. We've experienced so many years of erasure. It's very important for us for people to understand, you know, whose land and territory they're visiting.
18: To really understand this project they're building, Jacob took us up to the very top floor of the tallest tower so far.
25: Hi.
26: Hi.
0: What floor are we going to?
26: 38.
25: 38?
26: Yeah.
1: The doors open to an active construction site. We walk past bare concrete pillars, exposed pipes, wires dangling from the ceiling.
18: We walk up one more flight of stairs and...
22: this is the roof. And it is spectacular. Oh, there's the bay.
18: Straight ahead are the blue waters of English Bay. To our right, just across a narrow inlet, is downtown Vancouver with all those skyscrapers. But here, around the towers themselves, it's all parks and a leafy neighborhood with cute houses.
0: What's that?
23: This is this little section here. That's the NIMBY area.
18: From 38 stories up, it was easy to see the collision of the free market and the city's zoning laws.
1: Jacob was pointing out a charming little neighborhood right next to the towers. It's called Kitts Point. And when the Squamish first announced their plans to cram 11 huge towers onto this land, some of those neighbors were not happy. They were like, not in my backyard, you know, NIMBY.
19: There's some definite resistance and, you know, it was made loud and clear. And I think they'd put signs in their yards, and then there's online social media activity. Like, it's not what their view of their neighborhood should look like.
18: Some people in Kitts Point had real rational concerns. They worried that the towers would bring lots of traffic, that the parks would be overrun. And some said that the high-rises would disrupt the migratory birds.
1: This is why, even when cities know that zoning is making it harder to build housing, they still have all of these very restrictive zoning laws. Because zoning laws give people a say in what happens in their own neighborhoods, which sounds really great in theory. But in practice, most people generally don't want big new disruptive construction projects in their own neighborhood. And so they complain about it to planning boards and city politicians. They complain very loudly.
18: And meanwhile, the people who'd potentially benefit from high-rises like Sanok, they probably don't live in that neighborhood yet. They might not even live in Vancouver yet. So they're not around to vote for pro-housing politicians or advocate for the project.
1: This all leads to a classic problem in politics, one that a lot of economists have studied, where a project that might benefit lots of people gets stalled because it would hurt a small minority of extremely vocal, extremely motivated people. There's an asymmetry here. Economists call it the problem of concentrated costs versus diffuse benefits.
18: Jacob says in the early stages of the Sanok project, they heard a lot from this very vocal minority. But some of the complaints, he says, seem to have this other undercurrent. It seemed like people were calling the Squamish greedy. Some even questioned why Indigenous people were trying to build tall, modern high-rises at all. A former city councilor told a reporter that there was a, quote, big gap between these big concrete high-rises and, quote, an Indigenous way of building.
19: A lot of people look at us as, you know, we're an Indigenous developer, so they're expecting longhouses and they're expecting, you know what I mean? Like things like we used to live in. No, like we're creating something new, right?
1: Jacob says these critiques were kind of offensive.
23: I mean, it's frustrating. I know what it is and I call it out what it is. It's, you know, there's levels, just levels of racism.
18: Normally, developers have to be very careful about not offending the neighbors, even if the neighbors are saying kind of offensive things. But in this case, Jacob and the Squamish Nation could more or less ignore the critics because this was their land. The Squamish got to make their own zoning laws. But they did listen to the criticism. They agreed to fund upgrades to help with traffic, like maybe a new transit hub for buses or adding bike lanes to the area.
1: And as this project moved forward, the Squamish eventually started to find allies. Like when they approached the city of Vancouver about connecting the towers to the local roads and sewage system and power grid, the city was supportive. They signed an agreement.
18: And when they were looking for funding, the Canadian government gave them a huge $1.4 billion low-interest loan. That's Canadian dollars, so about a billion in U.S. dollars. And this loan was a big show of support. Canada wanted to support the building of more rental housing.
1: And sure, most of these Sanok apartments are going to be expensive and high-end, but when there's a housing shortage, every additional unit helps.
18: In 2022, the Squamish started construction. They held a groundbreaking ceremony. Squamish elders were there, the mayor was there, and so was Justin Trudeau, the prime minister.
3: You had the prime minister of Canada come to the groundbreaking. What does that mean?
23: I mean, that means this project's pretty damn special, right?
18: After the ceremony, the towers started rising fast.
23: We're 3 years in, and we have three towers up. I mean, it says something, right?
3: Is that fast?
23: Yeah, I'd say it's fast.
3: Like, crazy fast?
23: I'd say crazy fast, yeah.
1: Okay, this is another thing that makes Sanok unique. It's not just the size of the towers, it's the speed at which they're getting built.
18: Because when neighbors can block projects and take real estate developers to court, that slows everything down. It creates delays and uncertainty that cost developers real money. These are hidden costs that are usually pretty hard to quantify.
1: But recently, economists at MIT and Princeton came out with a clever new working paper that tried to do just that. The economists looked at the housing market in Los Angeles, where developers can buy land that is pre-approved for new construction, where someone's already gone out and gotten all the right permits. And they found that, on average, developers are willing to pay 50% more for land with all the right permits attached.
18: Basically, developers are willing to pay big money, hundreds of thousands, to avoid battles with NIMBYs. The paper estimates that in LA, the slow and messy permitting process is responsible for about a third of the construction costs of a project.
1: Over the years, more and more voters and politicians in Vancouver and in other cities have started to recognize the costs of zoning laws.
18: In fact, in 2019, Vancouver got rid of almost all single-family zoning. The city allowed duplexes, and in 2023, they allowed multiplexes.
1: There was a moment recently when Jacob realized that maybe more Vancouver residents were on his side than he thought. He was looking at this news report about the towers on his phone.
23: It was posted through like a TikTok, right?
4: Okay.
23: And then you see it in the comment
4: reactions.
23: Section. You see people like, oh, you know, like saying like, oh, it's so ugly, like it shouldn't be in this neighborhood.
18: They were the same complaints he'd heard before. But then he scrolled down and saw something new.
23: You had people jumping in now and saying, like opposing those naysayers, and they were standing up for the project. And so you're starting to see people like, no, this is great. You know, the housing's being provided, the way they're doing it's being provided.
18: Yeah, now people on the internet were defending the Sanok project. They were saying YIMBY, like, yes, in my backyard.
1: The first phase of the project will add about 1,400 new apartments. For context, that's about a third of the number of new rental units built in Vancouver last year. The Squamish expect that the full project, all 11 towers and 6,000 apartments, will finish by 2033.
18: When we talked to Chief Gibby, who helped lead the fight to get this land back in the first place, we were standing in a park right next to the construction site. It was afternoon, and the towers cast these long shadows.
3: What do you think the story of this village and now these towers means?
16: We're back. We're back. It's just placing our footprint back on our land again. To me, that's important.
18: These towers, they are a case study in what's possible, how big you can build and how quickly, if you don't have to follow the regular rules. And look, the Squamish are very clear about their main goal for this project. Their goal is to make money, to provide for the next seven generations. But these towers are also providing something to the rest of Vancouver. They're providing housing in the middle of a housing crisis.
5: Alex, I think it is time to put you on the spot, because this entire episode was based on one of the chapters that you wrote for the Planet Money book.
18: Yes, that's right. It was one of my favorites to work on. But there are lots of other great stories in the book that I hope people will read and enjoy. There is a story about a corporate lawyer who kind of accidentally became a referee of global business.
5: Guys, I read that chapter. It's amazing.
18: A very Jeff chapter. You can find the book at planetmoneybook.com. Enjoy it. We're so excited to share it with you.
5: This episode was produced by Sam Yellowhorse Kessler with an assist from Emma Peasley. It was edited by Jess Jang, fact-checked by Sarah Juarez, and engineered by Sina Lafredo. Alex Goldmark is Planet Money's executive producer.
18: Special thanks to Pizzabook and to Daryl Fairweather. I'm Alex Mayasi.
5: And I'm Jeff Guo. This is NPR. Thanks for listening. So, Guy Raz, you are here to tell us what's coming up next on How I Built This.
4: Yes, thank you so much, Jeff. So today we're taking questions on the advice line. This is where up-and-coming entrepreneurs call in for help with their businesses. And to help me answer their questions today, I'm joined by the co-founder and former CEO of Boxed, Che Huang. And Che shares some hard-won advice about how Boxed grew faster than he could scale it.
6: Yeah, I've literally been in your shoes before. You're at that cusp of like this thing really beginning to kind of be a thing. And the thing is, like, every single successful consumer brand has been in your stage and has had a co-man bet on them.
4: Stick around after the break for How I Built This.
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2: It's 11:29 a.m. here in Athens, and you are listening to Planet Money here on WUGA Athens. I'm Sean Polite. It's currently 81 degrees here in the Classic City, according to our friends at the UGA Climatology Research Lab. And now it's time for the second half of the block, which is How I Built This, right here on WUGA.
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4: Hello and welcome to the Advice Line on How I Built This. I'm Guy Raz. This is the place where we help try to solve your business challenges. Each week, I'm joined by a legendary founder, a former guest on the show, who will help me try to help you. And if you're building something and you need advice, give us a call and you just might be the next guest on the show. Our number is 1-800-433-1298. Leave us a 1-minute message that tells us about your business and the issues or questions that you'd like help with. All right, let's get to it. Joining me this week is Boxed co-founder Che Wang. Che, it's so great to have you back on the show.
6: Thanks for having me back, Guy. It's going to be a great conversation.
4: So you, Che, you were first on How I Built This in 2021, but basically 2013, you launched Boxed, which was an online bulk retailer that you could get toilet paper and laundry detergent. And I think it was like 500 of the most common household items, products, foods that people would buy. I remember you talking about, you know, packing up boxes and pallets of boxes coming to your parents' garage in New Jersey. And you guys sent out tens of millions of these boxes of groceries around the country. Since then, Boxed went public in 2021, and you ran into some difficult times after the pandemic ended. And unfortunately, by 2023, you guys filed for bankruptcy, which I'm sure was extremely difficult. I mean, the story of building Boxed and the success you guys achieved was amazing, and I'm sure just what happened was so hard. I mean, I have a million questions for you, but first of all, what was it like for you just personally going through that? Because I can't imagine it was easy in any way.
6: Yeah, it's been a wild, traumatic, I would say, decade since the founding of Boxed. But if we had a time machine and we traveled back to my parents' garage and we told that person that story about what will happen in the next 10 years of our journey and my life, I would say, sign me up now. Because the people I've met, the people we've helped, the things I've learned, I just wouldn't trade it for the world.
4: So I know you presumably, you know, you took some time off, but I think you did some interesting things afterwards, did a stint with the World Economic Forum, I think. And now you are starting up a new company. Tell me about it.
6: So the company's called Pelgo, P-E-L-G-O. My co-founder in this company is a gentleman named Frank D'Souza, whom I met at the World Economic Forum. He co-founded and was a CEO of Cognizant, which is now like a Fortune 200 or 300 company, founded in the 90s. And so basically, we had this thesis that there's going to be not only job destruction in America because of AI, but also job creation. And what we found was that there's so many folks incentivized on job destruction. And if that happens, who's taking care of the folks that are actually exiting their jobs? Meaning that who's helping them prepare their resumes? Who's helping them retrain? And who's helping them find their next job in an AI-enabled world? And of course, we came upon this industry called outplacement. But what we found is outplacement is, you know, costs several thousand dollars. And unless you're a certain level of executive, you generally don't get it. And so we thought, well, why don't we create an outplacement service where it really is for everyone? It costs a fraction of what it does normally. And so that's what we do. We help folks land their next job faster in a more cost-effective way. And that's Pelgo.
4: Well, congrats. I mean, it's exciting to be, I'm sure, now back in the trenches.
6: Yeah, I love every moment of it. I feel like my stress is up 100%, but my happiness is up 500%. Yeah, so that's awesome. It's a fair trade.
4: All right, Che, are you ready to take our first call?
6: Let's do it.
4: All right, let's bring on our first caller. Welcome to the Advice Line. You're on with Che Wang, founder of Boxed. Tell us your name, where you're calling from, and a little bit about your business.
9: My name is Alec, and I am calling from Cardiff-by-the-Sea, California. It's a small little beach town here in North County, San Diego. And I started a small skincare brand called Surfing Cow. It's just simple, natural skincare for people who live outside. Also, Guy, Che, dude, I'm so stoked to talk to you guys right now.
4: Well, we're stoked to have you on, man.
9: This is crazy.
4: So, all right, Alec, so you are, so Surfing Cow, Surfing I'm Cow. Assuming you're a surfer, right?
9: Yeah,
4: right?
9: Yeah.
4: Okay, and it's a skincare brand, so like moisturizer. Tell me what you sell.
9: Yeah, okay, so first product was the Sun Balm. So mineral sun protection, and then I launched a second product in August, which is a moisturizer. Very, very simple.
4: All right. I know. So surfing makes sense because you're a surfer, right? You live in near San Diego. What's the cow part?
9: Yeah, it's a great question. So tallow, beef tallow, which is a really, really great ingredient historically for many years for skin, is one of the main ingredients.
4: Wow.
9: In both products.
4: Okay. So the beef tallow, like basically, how do you turn beef tallow into... I guess it's soft, right? Yeah.
9: So it's a fat, a beef fat suet, and then you render it down, you can deodorize it.
4: Huh.
9: It's so similar to our own skin barrier that it's very bioavailable for your skin to absorb.
4: Wow. Okay. So this is really interesting because this is it's certainly unusual, right? It's skin stuff and sunscreen made with beef tallow, which... We're living in a beef tallow moment, as you know, right? We're at a beef tallow. Everybody's talking about a beef tallow this and frying and beef tallow. And tell me how you launched this. When did you launch this?
9: Yeah, so I started in January and I was just like, I'm going to document every step. And then in April, I launched.
4: Is it last year of 2025?
9: Correct. Yeah.
4: Cool. All right. Well, tell me a little bit about how the business is doing right now. You are making it yourself, or you have an outside manufacturer?
9: Last year it was just shy of 74,000, and then this year we're projected to do like 220, 250. So pretty cool. But I'm still in my house, so I'm like, I guess I can just keep keep going.
4: I love that. I'm looking at your website, and you've got the you break down how much it costs you to make each unit, so which is amazing. Obviously, you sell it for more than what it costs because you got to make a profit. And all social media marketing or social media ads, is that how you're doing it? How you're reaching people?
9: Yeah.
10: Wow.
4: Awesome. Okay, before we dive in further, tell us what your question is for us.
9: My question is, I want you guys to close your eyes here for a second.
4: Okay.
9: All really, if you were in my shoes, obviously I've started this business. I'm a solopreneur, if you will, and there's a lot of people saying, maybe do this, do this, do this. It's a growing skincare brand. I'm still doing everything at home. I'm packing the orders. I'm Che. I'm writing the names on the thank you cards. I'm signing them. What levers would you guys pull? What would you be focused on right now for this business to ensure that it grows healthy and I don't lose the soul that people have fallen in love with?
4: Mm. Okay, interesting. What would you do to make it grow? Okay, I have some thoughts, but Che, thoughts, questions for Alec?
10: This is really interesting, guy. I'm really glad you invited me because learning about these companies is fascinating. And Alec, I just closed my eyes and I couldn't help but feel jealousy that you're next to a beach. But man, I mean, it seems like you're starting to catch lightning in a bottle. And I'm just wondering what happens if literally 3,000 orders comes your way tomorrow.
4: Yeah. Right.
10: I feel like your neighbors are going to be really angry and you're going to be usurping their kitchens.
9: All my friends make fun of me still because they'll call me. They're like, are you in Surfing Cow HQ, which is just my house, you know? And they're like, are you cooking? I call it, you know, cooking because I make everything myself.
10: So my initial reaction is like, geez, your number one job right now is to make sure this thing can scale so the wheels don't fall off in the coming months. If your orders are late, if they're substandard, that's an Alec problem. That's a Surfing Cow problem. That's not a customer problem. Mm-hmm. They don't want to know that, oh, so many other folks like this brand that I can't get it anymore, or it takes 2 weeks to get it. Getting the working capital to actually potentially begin professional manufacturing of this product, that's something you're going to have to figure out and figure out pretty quickly.
4: Yeah, I think I agree. You can't make this yourself. In the long term, especially if you're looking at trying to hit $200,000 in sales this year, that's just not possible. And I'm sure you're hiring some people part time to help you, you know, fill jars and label them and ship them out. But it's just not sustainable. I mean, you've got to really find somebody who can make them for you. And what you want to focus on right now is locking down the formula. You really want to finalize your exact formulation because when you go and work with the co-manufacturer, you know, small changes cost money.
9: Yeah.
4: It means you need to be testing, and maybe you've already done some of this, shelf life, consistency. How does it affect, you know, heat? If you stick it on a counter and you're in a warm house, does it turn into, you know, coconut oil liquefies, right? So you want to kind of look at all of those things, and then you want to find a small to mid-size contract manufacturer. Yeah. Now, you're very lucky. You are in California. There are probably half a dozen of these places in California and Utah and other states that are FDA registered, that specialize in natural products, that have worked with early stage brands like yours. Yeah. And then, you know, down the road, you want to start to look at Whole Foods, right? Because Whole Foods loves local products. But I wouldn't jump into huge orders right away. I would really start with pilot runs, working with a co-man. But that to me, and I think, you know, agreeing with Che here, that's got to be your priority.
10: Yeah, Alec, I've literally been in your shoes before. And so I'm getting PTSD because you're at that cusp of like this thing really beginning to kind of be a thing. Harkening back to my box days, we did not scale early enough from that point. And so we were still fulfilling out of my mom's house. And we had to like undrill her garage door. And there were 40-foot trucks coming down, you know, our residential street. So I think getting someone to manufacture this. And the thing is, like every single successful consumer brand that Guy has had on the show has been in your stage and has had a co-man bet on them.
9: The manufacturing piece, I guess I've been a little apprehensive because it's like on one side of the coin, I feel like, I need to really just marry this business. And maybe that does mean taking on outside capital and going to, Guy, you had mentioned FDA regulated facilities. It could be, if I don't white label a formula, which I wouldn't, mm-hmm. this would be like my own formula, you know, that could be upwards of $50,000 to $80,000 per SKU. It's a 9 to 12 month process. And that's not that I'm like afraid of doing it, but I guess what I'm saying is I feel like you guys are giving me the maybe validation of like, dude, this thing has legs, go for it. Because that's sort of my, I haven't taken any money since I've done this. I've tried to just mm-hmm. fund it all myself. And I would love to continue to do that. But I guess the question is, if it sounds like, if I can't continue to just do it myself, is it's like, do I just go for it and find manufacturing? If that means taking on outside investment, just so be it.
10: I think you're going to have your own manufactured luck based upon your energy and based upon the fact that you've cooked $200,000 worth of beef tallow sun products in your own kitchen. I get the feeling you're a hustler out there, and you're going to find some luck if you keep up that hard work.
9: Oh, I appreciate it. I actually don't mind it, but I agree with you guys. I need to get out of the kitchen.
4: Get out of the kitchen, man. Alec, the brand is called Surfing Cow. Thanks so much for calling in, man. Good luck.
9: Appreciate you guys.
4: Thank you. All right, we're going to take a quick break, but we'll be right back with another caller. Stay with us. I'm Guy Raz, and you're listening to The Advice Line right here on How I Built This.
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4: Welcome back to How I Built This. I'm Guy Raz. If you're just joining us, you're listening to an excerpt from the How I Built This advice line. And if you want to hear the full episode of How I Built This, you can find the show wherever you get your podcasts. All right, let's bring on our next caller. You are on with Che Wang, founder of Box. Please tell us your name, where

0: made for polo ponies because I'm a polo player. And when horses are galloping, they naturally swish their tails. So you want to tie them up to get them out of the way for safety reasons. And obviously to keep the flow of the game going, it can be very dangerous if a mallet gets stuck in a horse tail. So the status quo is electrical tape, which ever since I started with polo, I found to be very wasteful. A lot of people just throw it on the ground after the game. They don't pick up after themselves. And it just drove me crazy. So I thought there had to be a better way to do this that maybe was reusable and also more attractive than vinyl electrical tape. So I created these reusable tail ties.
1: And they're Velcro?
0: They're Velcro, and they have a faux leather strip on the outside for style. And then they have silicone grips on the inside so that they stay in place and don't slide down.
1: Okay, I love this because this is super niche. I mean, I mean in the best of ways, right? Polo is a game that a tiny fraction of people probably play, but probably a necessary thing for. So just to clarify, horses' tails are tied with electrical tape? Like, do they put it directly on the tail of the horse?
0: Yes.
1: God, that must be painful to remove it.
0: It can be, yes, especially on the inside where the skin is exposed. Yeah. So the top of the tail has hair and the bottom is more just skin, and it's not great. And it's interesting because even though I started this with polo and polo ponies, it turns out that a wide variety of horse owners and equine practitioners have a use case for tying up tails. And so it just grew out of there. So now I've got horse owners of all kinds using my products. So that's...
1: Okay, this is really interesting. I have a lot of questions for you, but before we get to Che, tell me a little bit about your business. What are you guys doing in sales right now?
0: Yeah, so I do between 70,000 to 80,000 a year in revenue, and I've been in business for 4 years. You know, I pretty much hit that number every year, you know, but I'm not really growing from that. And I think that sort of brings me to my main problem right now.
1: Please. Yeah. Tell us your question.
0: Yeah. So I've seen a lot of traction with paid social and influencer outreach, but both can be expensive and difficult to scale on a limited budget. So I'm wondering, you know, do you think that getting my products on platforms where horse owners are already shopping, like Chewy or Valley Vet, is a worthy brand awareness play, not just a revenue play, even if the margins are super thin because my product price point isn't that high?
1: All right. Great, great question for Che because he knows that world very well. Che, I want to bring you in. First of all, before we answer Jessica's questions, any questions that you might have for her or thoughts?
2: My question, a clarifying question that I had was, it seems like you have been, I'm looking at the website now, and it seems like you are expanding outside of just the tail cinch.
0: Yes.
2: How has that gone? Because that will also kind of influence the answer I wanted to give you.
0: Yeah, so it's gone really well, and I've gotten great feedback from my expansion products, and I've sort of adopted this direction of trying to make what's out there better because there's not a lot of innovation in horse products. You know, people sort of remake the same thing over and over again. The brands just like stick to what they know, and there's flaws clearly because I've seen customers come to me and ask if I can fix them. So the issue is that, you know, with so many products and a limited budget, how do you market each one? Do I pour it all into the hero product and have people coming in for that, you know, spreading my marketing budget across all the products? That's where the challenge is because I still hit the same numbers, even though I have more products.
2: That's fair. And so with that said, if it was just the TLDR answer would be, yes, I do think it is worth it to go on those platforms. You'll know better than we will in terms of which particular ones, but they could be excellent almost if you view it as an zero kind of cost of acquisition, kind of ways of marketing. And so as long as you're not losing money, and as long as, you know, data will show whether you're cannibalizing your customers or not, it can be an excellent way to get the brand out there, especially if you have other products. The reason why I asked the question before is that if tail cinch is your only product and the only product that's doing well, then it probably will start to really cannibalize your base business and just erode your margins. But if you can get them to say, well, you know what? This tail cinch thing is pretty cool. What else do they have? And let me go directly to the website. I think that could be a very powerful tool. what

0: have to actually really worry about is not so much the erosion in margin, but also the working capital component of it. And so retailers, especially big ones, are going to expect a really long payment cycles. And so even though you sell that tail cinch, you might not get paid for it for half a year. And I've definitely seen kind of entrepreneurs get bitten by that. And if you then have to factor that payment, aka kind of finance that payment so you get the money early so you can continue to produce, what also happens is the factoring companies will also take a cut. And so your thin margins just became even thinner. So definitely that true cost of listing that product, that's an exercise you should definitely do.
1: I'm looking at your products. I'm thinking, wow, this is, now you're talking about a much bigger total addressable market. You're talking about fly protection for ankles and for a horse's face and, you know, different kinds of products that aren't just for polo players. And that to me is really interesting. What is the best-selling product that you have right now?
2: Well, it's still the tail ties. Mm-hmm. You know, they definitely do at least 50% of the sales come from the tail ties. People love them. I have a lot of repeat customers that come back and buy them again. They buy them in all the, you know, I have 21 different colors. So I have another style of them. So yeah, those are still the hero, but yeah.
1: Yeah, I mean, to answer your question, I agree that Chewy is worth going onto. It can help with awareness. But ultimately, you want to change behavior, and that happens at competitions, through trainers, and you know, at the barn or wherever else that you know people are around horses. And something you said earlier really struck me, which is there hasn't been a lot of innovation in the things that people buy for their horses. So I would imagine that most horse owners have to buy certain things. Like most dog owners buy balls so their dog can play fetch, or they buy water bowls that they can carry with them on hikes. Seems like, based on what you're saying, there's an opportunity to really innovate in these kind of stale products that people have been buying for decades that haven't really, no one's really disrupted or changed.
0: Please. You brought up a really great point about dog owners and as well as horse riders, and like meaning that I wonder what the data is on the overlap. But I would bet that if you own a horse, there's a very high likelihood that you own other pets at home. And so targeting that audience via Chewy and some of the pet specialty platforms might not be the worst idea in the world to see where that overlap is. That could be, that was quite intriguing.
1: Yeah.
2: Yeah, that's great, great advice. It's a great, great point. And there is a large overlap between horse owning and dog owning. It's kind of, they go hand in hand. So, and even cats too, because barn cats. So yeah. There's a way to connect them there.
1: Awesome, awesome idea. The brand is called Tail Cinch. Good luck. Thanks for calling.
2: Thank you so much for having me.
1: Yep.
2: Take care.
1: Yeah, I mean, horses are, it's like a thing that if you are a horse lover, rider, like it's a huge part of your life.
0: I couldn't agree more. And it's one of those things that unless you're really into it, you would never go after it in terms of a market. And it might be sneaky big in terms of the ability for them to generate profits because it's such a niche and defensible market.
1: I just did a quick search. Apparently, the total addressable market for just horse products, right, just gear and apparel, is $20 billion.
0: Oh my gosh.
1: And that's not nothing. I mean, that's significant. You get, 5% of that, you've got a big business. So,
0: and the thing that I love about it is that you get that audience. I'm going to guess out of that audience, probably 99.9% of that audience is not cost conscious.
1: Exactly.
0: And that is a market you really want.
1: Exactly. Exactly. I mean, it's the same for pet owners. Yeah. I mean, when it comes to your pet, like for most of us, it's kind of crazy how money is no object, right? When it comes to our humans in our life, but the pets, it's like, yep, whatever they need.
0: I bet even if money were an object, if times got tough in the Raz family, I'm sure you're cutting out your daily coffee run rather than any pet food. So that's my lived experience as well.
1: Yep. Che, Before I let you go, I want to ask you a question that I ask all of our guests who come back on the show, which is,
0: here we go.
1: If you could take all the things that you've learned now as a super experienced entrepreneur, you've been through highs and lows and you scaled a company to unimaginable heights, and you could go back to, you know, to you when you started out, you know, in 2013 and say, hey, Che, here's what you need to know. What would you say?
0: I would tell myself that it's a life you chose to be an entrepreneur, and the reward is the journey. And I know that sounds a bit cliche, but time and time and again, you know, what we experience today, Guy, it's every entrepreneur experiences the same thing.
1: Yes.
0: It's problem after problem. If we had like another 2 hours, these folks today could have brought on another 20 challenges that they had this morning. And it gets tough, it gets lonely, it gets stressful. But as I've walked the path for now almost 2 decades, I enjoy it. I think you're going to find me hopefully back on the show when I'm 75 with a new company, you know, because I think solving problems, and my thing is affecting people in a good way and helping people in a good way as well.
1: Yeah.
0: So if we took that time machine, I would say, listen, you're going to have ups, you're going to have downs, but enjoy the ride because it's going to be worth it. And I genuinely feel that way today.
1: That's great advice. That's Box co-founder Che Huang. Che, thanks so much for joining me today.
0: Thanks, Guy.
1: And by the way, if you're working on a business and need advice, give us a call at 1-800-433-1298. That's 1-800-433-1298. Send us a 1-minute message that tells us about your business and the issues or questions you'd like help with, and make sure to tell us how to reach you. This episode was produced by Ramel Wood with music composed by Ramtin Arablouei. It was edited by John Isabella, and our audio engineer was Robert Rodriguez. This hour of Planet Money and How I Built This was produced by Ramel Wood. I'm Guy Raz, and you've been listening to How I Built This.
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My name is Addison Sanders, and I'm the general manager of Jay's Bottle Shop on Prince Avenue. 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

0: From PRX and the Jennifer and Ted Stanley Studios at the University of Massachusetts Boston, this is an encore edition of Living on Earth. I'm Paloma Beltran.
1: And I'm Jenny Doring. The four-lane Great Highway used to run along the Pacific Ocean on the west side of San Francisco. But in April 2025, this pavement became a little slice of paradise. Now visitors to Sunset Dunes Park can bike, walk, skate, and play next to the water. Zach Lipton is a volunteer with the nonprofit Friends of Sunset Dunes, and he joins us now to talk about this highway's transformation. Welcome to Living on Earth, Zach.
2: Thank you so much. Glad to be here.
1: So for someone who's maybe never been to San Francisco or to Sunset Dunes Park, what might they find at this park? You know, what is it like?
2: Sure. Sunset Dunes is a 50-acre park at the edge of San Francisco along the Pacific coast. It used to be a four-lane highway and has been converted into a recreational space for people to walk and bike and sit by the ocean, have a bite to eat, and just enjoy our Pacific coast. So we brought in 11 local artists to paint murals, 5 sculptures from around the Bay Area. The city has installed benches made out of logs that have fallen in recent storms from the park with natural log seating, a bike park and a skate area down at Slope, which has become popular. And of course, just the Pacific Ocean view is the star of the show.
1: Yeah, and that wonderful ocean breeze. What about the sculptures? What are some of those things that kids can play around on?
2: Sure. One of my favorites is a piece that it's just called Spinning Rock. It's a 20,000-pound rock that is on a spinner. And just the look of delight when kids and adults, when everyone realizes you can just push this rock and start spinning it around, is a lot of fun. We have a giant octopus that kids love to climb on, some giraffes down by the zoo. So it's been a lot of fun.
1: And by the way, from the pictures that I've seen, it looks fairly flat. A lot of San Francisco famously has some very steep hills, but not so much for this park, huh?
2: Yes, it is a perfectly flat space, which is great for people, especially riding bikes. I know folks who have come out, learned to ride a bike there during the pandemic as an adult using Sunset Dunes. And then, you know, they started off shaky and just kind of using it for recreation. And because of the confidence of that, started riding a bike for transportation all around the city. And so spaces like this, I think, are important to help people find alternative modes of transportation and get comfortable using them.
1: So, you know, going from a four-lane roadway to a coastal park, how exactly did we get here?
2: So let's go back all the way to just give you the long version of the history. The entire western side of San Francisco originally was just sand dunes. And in the 1800s, some folks started creating a coastal path back when a road really was a recreational facility. This is a place to go ride your horse along the ocean. In time, that road was paved, but it always, for over a century, has been part of the city's recreation and parks department, even though gradually it kept shifting from a recreational use to really just transportation. Gradually, it got widened to four lanes. And then during the pandemic, there was a huge need in San Francisco for socially distanced outdoor recreation. And the city converted a couple of streets to recreational facilities, including what was the Great Highway. And a lot of people really loved it and just were coming out there for a daily walk, for a bike ride, and just to enjoy being there. And a group of friends and neighbors got together and started what was then called Friends at the Great Highway. We started putting on fun events like the Great Hauntway, which is an annual Halloween carnival for kids, trick-or-treating along the road.
1: Oh, cool.
2: And other events, and ultimately organizing around what can we do to keep the space and preserve it. A few years ago, it was converted from full-time park into part-time. Cars would drive on it on weekdays and people could use it on the weekends. And then ultimately, we ran a campaign, a ballot measure last November for the city to vote on its future. 55% of the city voted that they wanted it to be a full-time park. And then we worked quickly with the city, with the California Coastal Commission, to make that vision a reality and start its transformation.
1: Yeah, certainly the pandemic really kind of transformed the way that people thought about access to open space.
2: It really did. And I think there's a lesson there in that a lot of these things, you really have to try them in order for people to see the benefit of them. That we always like to say that the park sells itself more than we can ever explain its benefits to people. And this is something where if a few years ago you said, yeah, let's turn the Great Highway into a park, people would look at you like you were crazy. But having tried it during the pandemic and having just had the chance for people to experience it, all of a sudden it makes a lot more sense. And I think there's a spirit of experimentation there that cities can embrace, whether it's this or other environmental efforts, that it's okay to just try things and see how they go.
1: You know, one of the interesting aspects you mentioned is that this became a full-time park by popular vote. How popular is the park now and how in use is it?
2: It's definitely very popular. It's become one of the city's most visited parks immediately, which is great to see. We're seeing over 10,000 visitors on the average weekend. We had 13,000 visitors come to our opening day in April. We have several thousand visitors every weekday coming and enjoying the park. At least for me, I think a lot of San Franciscans have, it's easy to take the ocean for granted here. And it's not a city that has been historically oriented along the coast like a Santa Monica or Venice Beach or something like that. But we are so lucky to have the Pacific Ocean right here in our city. And it's really, I think, connected a lot of us more to the coast. And we're not just, you know, getting a quick glimpse of it as we drive by. We're really spending quality time there as well.
1: Yeah, and by the way, how easy is it to get to the park?
2: Absolutely. There are two light rail lines that go directly to the park. A couple of our bus lines go there. It's connected to the city's bike network with a car-free path leaving there. And of course, if you want to drive there, there's plentiful parking as well. So lots of options.
1: Some of the neighborhoods just adjacent to the Great Highway, which is now Sunset Dunes Park, voted no on this ballot initiative at a rate of more than 80%. What are the concerns of people who are opposed to it?
2: I've heard a few things. I think there were definitely some concerns about traffic, but the studies before the park opened and then the studies that we've seen since the park have opened have been incredibly consistent. What we've seen overall is a change of about 1 to 4 minutes at rush hour, less in other times, in terms of drive times north-south across the city since the park opened. And the trade-off for that is we get a wonderful coastal park. It's also something where the road, the Great Highway, there are three different parts to it. And the southernmost part of the Great Highway was set to close anyway due to coastal erosion threatening the city's wastewater infrastructure. So because that was happening, traffic patterns were going to need to change no matter what. So it was really a question of where are people going to make that left turn inland if they're driving south? And if we make that left turn a little earlier, we can enjoy this wonderful coastal park instead. So that was definitely one concern, though I think both studies from the San Francisco Chronicle and the city's own data have borne out that traffic has really been okay and been just as predicted. I think there's a broader issue where of just sort of a fear or reluctance of change. People are used to this is the way it's always been and this is the way they'd like it. And that can be hard to adapt to.
1: Well, it sounds like, you know, as the coast changes and erodes and, you know, certain parts were going to be shut down anyway, like you said, this sounds like a great silver lining as part of adapting to this changing future.
2: Exactly. Change is going to happen one way or another. The ocean is going to win in the end. That is, we can't fight the ocean. So in terms of coastal adaptation, sea level rise adaptation, this is really an opportunity to create a great public space, to do what's right for the environment. And ultimately, you know, I think it started to win people, even its critics, over just being able to be there and see the space. Certainly not everyone, but the great thing about public spaces and parks is that they're for everyone to enjoy.
1: So, you know, this park doesn't show up necessarily as a huge green swath on the map when you like look at Google Maps or something like that. A lot of it is this roadway, but I understand there's also an ecological dimension to the park's transformation. How might Sunset Dunes Park contribute positively to the natural environment there?
2: There absolutely is. The sand dunes adjacent there have been neglected for a very long time because when it's a roadway, the priority is preserving it as a roadway and pushing lots of sand around with bulldozers and invasive species all around it, invasive ice plant. So it's really not been treated as the environmentally sensitive area that it is. And the beach right adjacent there is home to the western snowy plover, which is a federally endangered species. So this is a real opportunity to reimagine that and do what's right for our coastal habitat. So we've started with the city and the National Park Service a dune restoration pilot where we had 100 volunteers transplanting native ryegrass to introduce more native species to the area. That's been successful, and they're going to continue that effort during the planting season this fall. And it's also an area where this connects Golden Gate Park to Fort Funston and other natural areas south of there. So it's really about creating a green corridor all along the western edge of the city. Long term, we're going to follow the science, and there are technical studies underway to analyze the effects of sea level rise on the area and to ultimately craft a plan for the dunes that will restore habitat and create a resilient coast that future generations can enjoy.
1: So, Zach, as someone who grew up in San Francisco, how are you hoping this park will transform the city and maybe influence its culture?
2: I think San Francisco has a bit of a tradition of doing things like this. The city tore down the Embarcadero Freeway on our eastern edge of the city, and that's turned into a great waterfront promenade that is a popular tourist attraction. And I think that this is an opportunity to do something similar on the western side of the city and really bring our city closer to the coast and give people a reason to come out to the ocean and enjoy it and just have a better relationship with our Pacific Ocean.
1: How do you think the story of Sunset Dunes creation could be a model for other cities looking to transform their spaces?
2: This is really something any city can do. It doesn't require years of study or millions of dollars in capital projects. You can just create public space like this and watch it evolve and see what happens. And so many of our cities have, 99% of our streets or more are devoted to just the throughput of private car traffic from point A to point B. And really it's, what if we shift that balance even just 1%, all of a sudden it opens up so many possibilities for transformation and for the environment, for how we relate to public space and community space to just be with each other. And I just want to stress that this is something that people in any city can do. You can get together with your friends and your neighbors and transform public space. And it really doesn't need to be an expensive, big public works project. This is something that anybody can take part in and make their city a better place together. And that's really been the most rewarding part of this, is just getting to work with everyone and making new friends and making the city a better place.
1: Zach Lipton is a volunteer with the Friends of Sunset Dunes nonprofit in San Francisco. Thank you so much, Zach.
2: Thank you.
0: Just ahead, how gardening can help people on the autism spectrum grow confidence as well. 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
5: 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This is Sean Polite. It's 87 degrees here in Athens, 1:20 p.m., as Living on Earth continues right here on WUGA Athens. We hope you'll stay with us at 2 for Mountain Stage.
1: It's Living on Earth. I'm Jenny Doring.
0: And I'm Paloma Beltran. In the late 1800s, the British garden designer, writer, and artist Gertrude Jekyll wrote, "A garden is a grand teacher. Above all, it teaches entire trust." And for people with developmental or physical disabilities, growing plants in a garden may offer personal growth opportunities that unlock new possibilities outside of a garden too. This kind of transformation is something avid gardener Jill Mace of Cape Cod, Massachusetts, has seen again and again in her work with disabled children and adults. Jill is an occupational therapist by training, and several years ago, she combined her interests and began to volunteer with the Truro Community Children's Garden. Her book, Nurturing Nature, A Guide to Gardening for Special Needs, is relevant to people of all ages and abilities. She's worked with people who have physical disabilities as well as those on the autism spectrum. Jill Mace, welcome to Living on Earth.
6: Thank you so much for having me.
0: So, Jill, you run a weekly gardening group for adults with disabilities. What is it about gardening that is so beneficial to this population?
6: Well, the garden offers a smorgasbord of sensory input, you know, obviously visual, but then there's the smelling and hearing things and then the moving around. And all of those things are very helpful and impactful to help engage this population. We have like billions and billions of input coming into our brain all the time. And we need filters to be able to figure out what to pay attention to and not to. And some people don't have effective filters in terms of being able to say, I can pay attention to this and not pay attention to that. And so a lot of people have hypersensitivities to touch. Others have hypersensitivities to sound. Even visual hypersensitivities can happen where they have difficulty processing certain kinds of lights or whatever, make them uncomfortable. And then there's people who, you know, have the whole ball of wax, so to speak, and, you know, they're really in a very difficult state.
0: How does participating in gardening mitigate that discomfort?
6: So, for instance, after we have a welcoming and introductions where we're facilitating some socialization, we do a walk through an edible garden, an edible landscape. And along the way, we are looking at things and talking about our observations. And then there's always mint and lemon balm and things that I pull up and let them smell. And what that does is it activates the olfactory system. They love to look at the butterflies because you can look at the details and then they fly around. And so you're really activating the visual system in near point and then scanning. And then we always have a task to do. Usually it's weeding. And a lot of times they begin with, oh, no, I don't want to touch the dirt. And I can't do that. And I'll say, I understand. All you need to do is 5 times. 1, 2, 3, 4, 5. Yeah, you did a great job. The next time it's 10 times. And so we begin to build resilience. And the other thing is a lot of the people who are on the spectrum have a lot of hypersensitivities, especially to touch. And when they're in the garden, they're able to tolerate that either by they have gloves or I help explain to them that they're absolutely able to go wash their hands immediately. And so that's one aspect is that they begin to tolerate in that respect. But also because there's so much other sensory things, stimuli going on, it helps mitigate their focus on the discomfort of touch. And also by being uncomfortable with touch, they have difficulty engaging with other people because people are unpredictable and they kind of want to stay in control. So the more we can help mediate that discomfort to touch, the more they're able to begin engaging socially.
0: And can you tell us a story, Jill, you know, maybe about a participant in the gardening group for whom you saw a significant change in their behavior over time?
6: Absolutely. One young woman, very bright on the spectrum and has a lot of difficulty engaging with other people. So she would come to the garden group and was very, very reticent to even, you know, always followed behind with needed encouragement to follow our group on the tour and was always like 5 or 10 feet behind. And over time, we were able to get her to be engaged in all of the tasks to the point where she became a helper. So in socialization, there's parallel work and play where people are working alongside each other. So that was the first step. And over the course of a summer, at the end of each of our groups, we have a project that we do. And so things like potting up plants. And she was able to engage in cooperative work, helping another person and a member of the group. So we went from very basic social skills to really much more engaged participation.
0: So she really evolved in terms of teamwork, it sounds like.
6: Teamwork, yeah. We actually end up with a good amount of teamwork, which is really lovely.
0: So Jill, besides the anecdotal evidence, what does the science tell us about autism and gardening?
6: So there have been several studies in which children participated in garden groups, and the studies have found that their emotional IQ, which is includes self-awareness, self-regulation, motivation, empathy, and social skills, that improved. And also social IQ, which is increased communication, and this initiation and completion of tasks and improvement in adaptive behaviors, that also improved. So just participating for a 6 to 8 week program, they had really significant gains in those areas.
0: And I understand that you were an occupational therapist. What are some of the experiences that inspired you to write a guide for gardening with special needs?
6: Well, what I found when I started working in the garden, originally helping out with a children's garden that was in Truro, is that all of the skills that I worked at on in the clinic and in classrooms were happening organically in the garden. So developing motor skills and the sensory processing things that I talk about in terms of helping people engage more effectively, all of those things were happening in the garden. And then I was invited to volunteer with a farmer in the school, in the Truro school. And what I saw was one particular event was with sixth graders. They were having to move compost from a big compost pile to the beds. You would think this would be like, oh my God. But you would think they were going to a rock concert. They were so pumped up, jumping up and down and happy. And it clicked for me that, so one of the huge things that I do in the clinic is working with children in terms of the filters that we've talked about, being able to help them with their sensory processing. And the first thing we need to do is something called heavy work, which activates nerves in the joints. And the nerves in the joints shoot up to the area of the brain that activates filters in the brain. The fancy word is inhibitory neurons. And so it's kind of like a Super Mario going ch-ch-ch-ch, kind of erasing all of the extra input. So these are pre-adolescent, adolescent kids. And you know, they're like climbing the wall. They're crazy with hormones and, you know, social anxiety and everything. And so what they did was they were just really, really loving this. And this was a big aha moment for me because I was like, wow, this gardening is so incredibly helpful for people to reduce anxiety and activate those filters.
0: Yeah, nature really is healing and powerful. So if someone wanted to start a weekly gardening group in their own neighborhood, how might they make their gardening space more accessible for people with disabilities? Like people on the spectrum, for example.
6: Yes, there's certain considerations that you want to have for people who are on the spectrum and neurodiverse. The number one rule when you're forming a garden and you want to work with this population is first to make sure that it's a successful experience. That's number one. So number two is that you need to be flexible in the approach that you use with these people. So for instance, you want to take a look at what their abilities are and sort of match the activities and the tasks to what their abilities are, what their capabilities are. So for instance, let's take weeding. If an individual has a little bit of trouble like discerning, say, visual perception, being able to tell the difference, literally the weeds from the plants, so to speak, you want to make sure that it's successful for them and they're not yanking up seedling tomato plants or something. So you're going to put them in an area where it's pretty much all weeds, or you're going to make very clear demarcation between what is the weeding and what is the actual plant, you know, even blocking off an area. Another example would be seeding. So that's something that requires fine motor control and, again, visual attention. And there's a lot of people who struggle with that. And so you're going to look at a couple strategies that you might want to use. One would be looking at the size of the seeds. So for instance, bean seeds are great and a lot of people can manage those. They can see them, they can see where they place them, and that's great. But something like a carrot seed or lettuce seeds are very small and flaky, and that would be really hard. However, that doesn't mean that individuals can't do that. You just have to be flexible in terms of what kind of sowing of the seeds that you do. And a lot of the groups that I've run, we do broadcasting, which is you take a fistful of seeds and you toss them in. And then a couple of weeks later, when the seedlings come up, you have a new job, which is thinning the seeds. And that's a much easier task to do. So those are just examples of where gardeners have very specific ways that they do things, but you want to kind of think out of the box in terms of how you go about to make sure that these activities are accessible for them.
7: You said the number one thing for making gardening accessible for neurodiverse people is that they have a successful experience. What do you mean by a successful experience, and how do you do that?
6: That's a great question. First of all, you really want them to feel joy. You want them to experience joy when they're in the garden. And the first thing is that they feel like they understand what's happening and they're capable of doing what is asked of them. You don't want them to feel overwhelmed. So you're going to make it very clear what the instructions are, and you're going to match the ability with what the individual is capable of doing. You also sort of coach them. And for instance, a lot of times, you know, their first response is, oh, I can't do that, especially like weeding, you know, bending over. And it's like, no, that's too hard. And so I measure it. I say, look it, I understand it is hard. So no worries. I'm just going to let you, you only need to do five, yank up five weeds, you know, and I say one, two, three, four, five. And I give them a big hands, you know, yay, hooray, you did a great job and you are all done. So you do incrementally. You don't start with, okay, today we're going to weed and we're going to plan, where you just take little tiny tidbits of activities at a time. And I will say that over time, those individuals, for instance, with the weeding that are like, I can't do that, whether it was for tactile reasons or endurance reasons, by the end of the season, we're yanking up entire beds pretty successfully. So it builds over time.
7: And then what about for people with physical disabilities, like people who use a wheelchair? How do we make gardening more approachable for those populations?
6: Yes, that's a great question. And I might add that for a lot of the neurodiverse people, many of them have some physical limitations. So all the things that we just talked about are applicable and that we're going to talk about now specifically. So there's a lot of ways that you can activate making gardening accessible. One is something called a table bed, where you actually have the bed where you put the soil, and it's like, it literally is like a table with a lot of clearance. So wheelchairs can go underneath it and they can work directly there. And obviously just having higher raised beds is helpful, but there's other strategies that you can use as well, like doing vertical gardening. So you have pots and then you have things growing. So it's much easier for someone with a walker or a wheelchair to reach. And then there's pots that you can put on dollies and move to the location that people are, as opposed to them having to go to it. And then for people who are still mobile, but are starting to find their bodies are saying, this is too much for me, there's wonderful things like chairs and benches. And I just started because I needed to demonstrate at all the talks I give, you know, some of the examples of this. I got this beautiful purple kneeler that I absolutely love, because now I used to be able to only garden for about an hour or so, and then my body was saying, stop it. And now I am back to gardening 3, 4, 5 hours, because it distributes. I can push down with my arms so that it's not just my knees and hips. I can distribute all of the stress throughout my body instead.
7: Yeah. One thought that came to mind when reading your book is that, you know, we will all progress into becoming differently abled people, right? So all of these tips and tricks are really useful for all of us, honestly, at the end of the day.
6: Yeah, exactly. So the title of the book is For Special Needs, Gardening for Special Needs, but we really all have special needs. And from the birth, you know, from the cradle, children really need to be engaged, moving, and outside. As we get older, we need to disconnect from our devices to help de-stress. And then way at the other end of the life cycle, it's a use it or lose it situation. So whereas children are gardening to develop skills, the elderly are gardening in a way that can help them maintain skills in ways that, you know, just going to the gym doesn't do. It's incredibly impactful.
7: as a society, what do we lose by not incorporating differently abled people into nature-based activities like gardening?
6: Well, these are the most vulnerable people. You know, they have a lot of stress in their life from internal things, and also they are oftentimes isolated. And gardening is something, as we've mentioned throughout talking, that there's so many ways that it helps to calm us down, de-stress us, it makes us healthier. And so they will be able to benefit enormously. But the other thing is that these are wonderful people. And gardening is a great equalizer. And so people of all different walks of life can garden together. And so it is an opportunity that there's more of a commingling, so to speak, and that both can share together in the joys of gardening.
7: Jill Mays is the author of Nurturing Nature, A Guide to Gardening for Special Needs. Jill, thank you so much for joining us.
6: Oh, thank you. It was wonderful.

0: The subtle gray plumage of the great blue heron can be appreciated across open water and wetlands in much of the Western Hemisphere. Explorer-in-residence Mark Sethlander observed a mother heron nurturing her chicks by the Black Hall River in Connecticut.
1: The fog is like snow. Snow when it is dry and fine and pure white or blue white. Safe, a blanket. 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Like pressing your face into fresh powder, eyes open. And though the sun is awake now, like snow on a very cold morning, the fog remains and does not burn away. How it glows, the bright wick of a lantern that persists, insensitive to the flame. Sound also is made indefinite, vague. Yet I know what I hear, the rolling, crackling chatter of young great blue herons begging to be fed. I see their shadows now through the fog, their mother also, who has been long and far away down the great river into the tributaries and the shallows, where she steps carefully, creature of stealth and purpose, who seeks until she finds. Only then does she return. She stands now at the rim of the nest, high in the bare, bone-like limbs of the tree, her neck long, her long beak pointing, as if withholding. Her children reaching, grabbing, stabbing. Finally, finally, she raises the fish from her crop and lets it fall between them. It is as if they have never been fed, never, neither one. As if the idea of food is novel. How they struggle with this pudgy little fish, how to approach it, grasp it, how to take it apart and swallow it, this new object that means life.
0: That's Living on Earth, Explorer-in-Residence, Mark Sethlander. And you can find pictures at our website, loe.org.

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0: It's Living on Earth. I'm Paloma Beltran.
7: And I'm Jenny Doring. Apple picking season is just getting underway here in North America. We'll sample Honeycrisp and Ginger Gold, Blondie and Macintosh, Cortland and Macoun, and of course, fresh hot apple cider donuts. But few of us know the fascinating and complex science and history behind the iconic apple. Priyanka Kumar is the author of The Light Between Apple Trees, Rediscovering the Wild Through a Beloved American Fruit. And she joins us now. Welcome to Living on Earth, Priyanka.
8: Thanks so much for having me here, Jenny.
7: So throughout this book, you keep returning to some formative childhood experiences with apples and apple trees. Can you take me to the setting of your childhood and how did that environment shape who you are today?
8: Sure. I was incredibly fortunate to grow up in the foothills of the Himalayas, and these were beautiful, pristine areas that scientists now know are among the top 20 most valuable biodiversity hotspots on our planet. So I was living in the heart of the apple growing region there. And so I remember myself as a 2-year-old child wandering among these mature apple trees, mother trees, and just feeling that they are these beings that are towering over me. And a little later, when I started walking to school every day, I would see these mountains that were streaked with snow. And strangely, I felt like they were my friends. I would have conversations with them. I mean, I would say that I didn't have a lot of toys to speak of, but in a sense, nature was my playground.
7: I mean, it sounds like it was a place that was imbued with magic for you as a kid.
8: Yeah, and I think it really unlocked my imagination. I mean, for one, it made me a lifelong naturalist. I mean, certainly in this book, I circle back to a core formative memory. When I was about 4 years old, my dad took me to a magical apple orchard, and I spent the entire day weaving among the trees and experiencing the same connection that I did with the mountains. And I felt like these trees were living beings, and I could be with them and not be lonely. And then at the end of the day, we walked up to this little glass turret. I was sitting on my dad's lap, and the orchardist came up to us and offered us a yellow apple. And I took it and bit into it. And sitting up there in this glass turret, looking down at all those trees that I'd spent the whole day with, biting into this apple, I felt like the earth herself was giving me an apple-scented kiss. And I just felt very close to all the elements. And I felt like this is it. I'm a child of all of these elements. I belong here. And I think in some way, that was the spark for the rest of my life.
7: It's beautiful. So apple trees, fruit trees have evolved and been cultivated over thousands of years. They appear in countless stories across cultures and religions. You write about this in your book, and here you are adding your own story to this tapestry. Why do you think the symbolism of the apple has endured for so long?
8: There's something powerful about fruit trees. I almost think sometimes that fruit trees are a symbol of love. You know, I have a chapter in the book called Love Notes from Nature. I feel like a fruit tree is the ultimate love note from nature. It's giving you the shade. There's also this aroma, and you settle into yourself, you know, whether it's the blossoms or the ripening fruit. And then, you know, just the act of reaching up and grabbing the fruit. I feel like many of my joyous memories have to do with that. I mean, it's not always an apple tree, but sometimes it's like an apricot or a peach or a cherry tree. Just this feeling of being supported by nature. I mean, I'm very interested as a naturalist in the inner workings of nature, but I think I'm also interested in all these fascinating ways in which nature supports us. And I think a fruit tree is a very powerful symbol of that.
7: Absolutely. And when you think about, like, you know, it's love notes from nature, as you say, it's all

0: thing that they did, even before they started to, you know, make any kind of a one room dwelling, is they planted those seeds. That was like the first act. It was so important.
1: Yeah, you write about, you know, Quebec, when these Jesuit priests were coming to North America, they would plant apple trees there. And then also the Spanish in the Southwest, where you are now.
0: Yeah, I mean, a lot of times we think about settlers from England bringing apple trees, or perhaps Ireland, and that is so true. But there's an equally rich history of French settlers and Spanish conquistadores bringing in little apple seeds, which they planted and nurtured with great care. So one of the things that really amazes me is there's an orchard here, Las Golondrinas. It's an old orchard, and they grow this apple that is called the Wolf River apple. And it's amazing to look into the history of this apple and to find that it was actually planted by French settlers in Quebec way in the 1600s, and then brought down to Wisconsin by a woodsman and planted there near the Wolf River, and then brought all the way down to New Mexico and planted here. It just increases your sense of connectivity.
1: So where does the apple come from? I mean, everything that we eat and have domesticated at some point came from a wild plant. Where did the apple come from?
0: That's a great question. So it turns out that the origins of the apple are wilder than we ever imagined. So for a long time, scientists believed that the primary ancestor of the cultivar apple, this is Malus domestica, the apple that we eat today, was the wild apple, the wild Kazakh apple that grows on the flanks of the Tian Shan Mountains in Kazakhstan. Well, it turns out the story is much more complicated than that.
1: Yeah?
0: It's only in the last 20 years that genetic science has gotten us closer to understanding the true origins of the apple. It's true that they were growing, and they still do grow, in the Tian Shan Mountains, but they were soon traveling along the Silk Route and traveling through parts of Europe where the apple, the wild apple, hybridized with the wild European crab apple and then made its way to America. So now we know that the apple is this world traveler, or truly transnational fruit. So, you know, when you hold an apple in your hand today, I mean, there's a sense of adventure there, thinking about its roots.
1: Yeah, and I love it as a metaphor for, you know, when you're thinking about apples in America and this country as a melting pot of so many different traditions and cultures and ethnicities, like the apple itself is sort of woven together from different strands of ancient species.
0: Absolutely. I think for those reasons, you put it so well, Jenny, the apple truly is an American fruit, because it, like America itself, the apple has been put together with all these strands. And some of those strands actually go back into deep time, where it comes from this ancient flowering rose that started growing on planet Earth about 80 million years back.
1: Wow, that's pretty deep roots.
0: That's pretty deep roots.
1: So now is a perilous time in the apple's history. What are the climate threats facing apple trees today, both in New Mexico, where you live, and elsewhere?
0: So scientists have come up with 6 climate metrics that can negatively impact apple trees. And they mostly have to do with exposure to severe heat, fewer chill hours. Apples tend to need about 500 to 1,000 chill hours for proper development of the flower and eventually the fruit. We're in the Southwest. We've been in a mega drought for the last 22 years. And it turns out that the apples in Yakima County, a lot of our apples come from Yakima County.
1: And oh, yeah.
0: So the apples there have already been adversely impacted by 5 of these 6 metrics. So when it comes to climate change, it's not something that is going to happen 5 years from now. It's already happening. We're in the throes of it.

0: right now. And for me, it certainly came home when one of the orchards where I spent time, and I know the orchardist well, John Trujillo, told me that because of global warming, which had killed off essentially all of his cherry trees, he told me that it's just too hard. He's not going to plant fruit trees anymore. And for me, it was a devastating moment. It really broke my heart because Jean is a third generation orchardist. You see how it's changing lives right in front of you. So it's no longer abstract numbers that you're dealing with, but you're face to face with the people who are up against it.
1: What can be done for apple trees amid these threats? And how might those actions also help the wider ecosystem to thrive?
0: You know, back when America had a love affair with apples, I mean, I think we still love apples, but we really had I think we celebrated apples more and we were more connected to them. We were growing more than 10,000 varieties of apples in this country. I mean, that's...
1: Wow.
0: That's amazing.
1: Incredible.
0: You know, there's more than 16,000 named apple varieties. And today, only about less than a fifth of those varieties are accessible to us. So one of the things that's happened with this distancing from nature, with this industrialization of apple growing, is that we have far fewer varieties. So that richness is gone. And so what happens in a changing climate, because apples are susceptible to disease, you know, viruses, fungal issues, when you have industrial apple growing with a monoculture of apples, a certain apple variety is hit. And then, you know, you lose all of those apple trees, you lose that variety. So I think if we were all growing different varieties, we would be more resilient to climate change.
1: Priyanka, your book isn't just about the history and science of apples, although that is fascinating. It's also about connecting with people. How can apples and food in general build community in today's world?
0: That's a great question. So I come from a culture where hospitality is a very important value. And one of the things that I missed a lot during the pandemic is I couldn't have people over. And so I started doing these apple tastings out in my porch. And I would bring all kinds of apple varieties and have friends and neighbors and strangers waft through. And I felt like I made a lot of lovely apple friendships through that. And then later, when I was in places like Charlottesville, for instance, I found that, you know, I would run into people where maybe we thought a little bit differently about some political issues, but we could always get excited about the same apple varieties. And we could talk about apple history. I would tell people about these wonderful apple stories. One of the most inspiring figures for me is John Adams, who was very hands-on with his apple growing. I mean, he was putting seaweed into his compost pile and spreading it along on his meadow and growing his own apple trees and he and his wife Abigail making their own cider.
1: And he wasn't using slave labor like Jefferson was.
0: Yeah, I mean, that was the inspiring part. He was, you know, the only one of that group that wasn't using slaves. So it felt good to tell people some of these stories about how dedicated he was to having a gill of cider every morning. He thought it was a health-giving habit, and he was right. It was his dream that his grandchildren would one day eat an apple from an apple tree planted by his own hand. And for me, that's profoundly moving. It's the ultimate act of generosity to plant these trees and care for them. And just trust that this is going to be your legacy. I know this was my dad's legacy to me. And so I feel like I want to have that be my legacy, not just for my own children, but for a cohort of children.
1: Priyanka Kumar is the author of The Light Between Apple Trees, Rediscovering the Wild Through a Beloved American Fruit. Thank you so much, Priyanka.
0: It's my pleasure. Thank you, Jenny.
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1: Tom Tiger engineered our show. Allison Lierstein composed our themes. 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Steve Crowett is our executive producer. I'm Jenny Doering.
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4: 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Hello there, my name is Sean Polite. We're coming up on the 2 o'clock hour, and that means that up next is Mountain Stage right here on WUGA Athens. It's currently 89 degrees here in the Classic City. 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
1: That was Australian-born Ben Lee, preceded by Philadelphia-based singer-songwriter Amos Lee. Both of those sets were recorded on Mountain Stage in 2005, the year I first started with Mountain Stage. My name's Adam Harris. I'm executive producer hosting this episode, and my memories of that day include Amos Lee and his bassist, Jaron Olevsky, workshopping tunes in the parking lot on what was an unseasonably sunny and warm February day. And I also remember they were glued to the television because their Philadelphia Eagles were competing in the Super Bowl. 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
4: 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This is Sean Polite. It's currently 89 degrees here in the Classic City, 2:20 p.m., and we thank you so much for tuning in. 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
1: 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If you enjoy the show, take a moment to subscribe and leave us a review wherever you listen. Our look back to 2005 continues with a set of three performers that, while no longer with us, have left an indelible mark on the music and the musicians who follow in their footsteps. This set from Guy Clark was recorded in Bethesda, Maryland, and features Guy's longtime musical partner and collaborator, Verlin Thompson. Before that, we'll hear from Nancy Griffith, who was on a roll with this set from 2005, and you'll hear Outlaw Country's own Elizabeth Cook doing the harmony singing. But we'll begin this set with a singer whose influence is hard to overstate. Widely regarded as a voice of the civil rights movement, greats like Dylan, Joan Baez, and Mavis Staples all cite her influence. We were honored to welcome her on Mountain Stage a total of seven times. Here's a tune from Odetta, who was 75 years strong in this 2005 performance.

Well, I saw this old dog was chasing this rabbit. Saw a dog was chasing this rabbit. I saw a dog was chasing this rabbit. It's on Sundays about noon. Said to the rabbit, "You're gonna make it." I said to the rabbit, "You're gonna make it." I said to the rabbit, "You're gonna make it." The rabbit said, "Well, I got to." Get it?

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Try a little tenderness, Otis said. And then he said, got to, good God, watch me work. 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

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Well, Ramona likes her malt liquor and a band from Wales that was called The Alarm. 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She still plays the records at the snake farm. 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
1: That was Ray Wiley Hubbard, recorded in 2005 at a show we did in Athens, Ohio. It was the first of several times that Ray would perform his iconic song Snake Farm on Mountain Stage. I'd like to say a special hello to you right now if you're joining us over WVPB, anywhere in the state of West Virginia, or over at my alma mater station, WVRU, at Radford University in Radford, Virginia. We're glad to have you listening, and I hope you'll be back next week. 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
2: 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Hello there. My name is Sean Polite, and you have just heard the first hour of today's edition of Mountain Stage. It's 90 degrees here in Athens. We're approaching the 3 o'clock hour, and hour number 2 of Mountain Stage is up in just a moment for your listening pleasure here on WUGA. 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

Thank you so much to Eddie Wright on guitar, John O. Ricks on drums, Massimo Bilcati on the bass, and Marvin Sewell also on guitar.

0: An incredible sounding set from an incredible singer, Liz Wright, recorded on Mountain Stage as part of this special Five Faves 2005 edition. 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
0: 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We're going to round out our trip back to the year 2005 with two of the most distinctive voices in bluegrass music. Alison Krauss was a young teenage fiddling prodigy when she made her first appearance on Mountain Stage, and by the time 2005 rolled around, she and Union Station were selling out everywhere they went. And the Del McCurry Band are one of the most revered family bands in bluegrass music, and over the years, they've become like family to us too. And Del's spirit travels with us in the form of our beloved Del McCurry bobblehead, which resides on stage left at every Mountain Stage. From 2005, here's the Del McCurry Band.
6: Thank you, folks. Good to be here at Mountain Stage again. You know, I think the last time we played this, we were in another part of West Virginia, way yonder somewhere, out that way. Which way is that? Well, you know what? I want to do this tune. This is a little tune. I don't know if we ever did this on the Mountain Stage before, but Ronnie plays the mandola on this, and we have a video of this, and it got up to number 6 on the CMT video charts, and we're kind of proud of that, you know? And we'd like to do it one more time for you folks, and this is one that Sean Camp wrote, one entitled My Love Will Not Change.

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3: 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Hi there, I'm Sean Polite, and you have just heard Mountain Stage. We're coming up on the 4 p.m. hour, and that means African Perspectives is up next. 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It's 92 degrees this Sunday, August 30th, 2026, and we thank you as always for tuning in to WUGA. 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

Whenever you hear the song Waka Africa by Manu Dibango, then it's time for African Perspectives. Welcome to African Perspectives, the show dedicated to music of and issues about the African continent and Africans in Georgia and the entire Southeast. I am your host, Akinde Yejo, welcoming you to the show. As they say in the Hausa language, in Nigeria, Niger, and across West Africa, Sonuku. Welcome to another edition of African Perspectives, our precious time together to add value to the idea of the mother continent through music and word. It is a wonderful delight to be with you again for a weekly gathering and celebration of Africans and the African continent. We hope that you enjoyed our show last week as we brought you the first of our two-week elaborate fans engagement campaign geared towards the big September 9 interview that we'll be having with the 2026 Delta Visiting Chair for Global Understanding at the University of Georgia in the person of Angelique Kidjo. As part of our residency, we are scheduled to be in conversation with her on Wednesday, September 9 at 7 p.m. at the 40 Watt Club, 285 West Washington Street, downtown Athens. On that show, we shared part of our plans for the big interview that included you, our dear and ever supportive listeners. In addition, we also brought you a couple of African news updates from Morocco and Zambia. This included the joyful news of the indomitable Lionesses of Cameroon emerging as the brand new champions of Women African Cup of Nations, and the successful presidential elections in Zambia, which resulted in the re-election of President Hakainde Hichilema for a second five-year term. Again, our congratulations go to the people of Zambia on the great political development. Today's show is scheduled to be a carbon copy of last week's show with information on a couple of newer African news updates. Since today's show is the second and final part of our two-week fan engagement campaign geared towards the big September 9 interview, we will be bringing you information closer to what we shared last week, including our request for you to send us your questions and comments that we can share with the music legend during the conversation. We also will be keen on giving away a few of the artist's music CD for the delight of our listeners with submitted questions and comments. Here is Nigeria's Panto ranking to assist us in kicking off today's show with a high gear with the sweet, delightful track, Abule. Enjoy.

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As we have announced on our show over the last few weeks, and has been released by the Wilson Center for Humanities and Art, global music superstar Angelique Kidjo is the 2026 Delta Chair. The University of Georgia will welcome the world-renowned Beninois musician to the university September 8 through 10. As the Wilson's annual Delta Visiting Chair for Global Understanding, Kidjo's residence will include a class session with students in the Hugh Hudson School of Music on September 8th and in-person taping of WUGA radio show African Perspectives at downtown Athens' legendary 40 Watt Club on September 9th. This is the focus of our discussion of the residency on today's show. Our visit will culminate in a UGA present performance at the Performing Arts Center, Hudson Concert Hall, on the evening of September 10. We sincerely hope that most of our listeners already have secured their ticket for that performance. That performance on that day will include music from our newest album, Hope, and all three Angelique Kidjo events are free and open to the public, although tickets are required for the Hudson Hall concert. We therefore begin today's show with a special invitation to you, our dear listeners, to be in the audience for a conversation with Angelique Kidjo in the evening of September 9. About 150 people are expected to be in the audience at 40 Watt Club for our conversation. For us in the African Perspectives family, it will be a great thing of pride to have most of the audience members that night be members of the African Perspectives family, our ever-supportive listeners. We invite you to join us early for the 7 p.m. event. And given the status of our special guest for that September 9 event, we're eager to include you, our audience, in both the editorial process for the interview and the actual interview itself. For us, the interview must be just like African Perspectives. It must have a distinctive community character. To ensure this goal, during the September 9 event, we would like to feature more about fans of African Perspectives. We're therefore devoting today's show to an elaborate fan engagement campaign geared towards the interview. This will include our invited questions from the African Perspectives fans. We'll also include giving away African Perspective Kidjo music and additional information to be provided as we go on. For now, let us take a quick music break and return with African news update from the Congo and Tanzania before we once again bring you details of our elaborate and exciting AP fan engagement campaign. Here is the music of Congo's Koffi Olomide for your enjoyment as we anticipate increased peace in the Congo region. Enjoy.

It is time for a mixed Sukus party today on African Perspectives as we bring you our two African news updates. We begin the update coincidentally where we ended last week in the DRC. The difference being that we are sharing some encouraging news as the DRC government and the M23 rebel group have agreed on a roadmap for peace aimed at resolving the protracted conflict in the eastern region of the Republic of Congo. It marks the latest step in an internationally brokered peace progress that has seen the parties make cautious concessions without ending the fighting. Following new talks in Switzerland earlier this week, the parties have committed to pursue negotiations toward comprehensive peace. Mediators said in a joint statement released on Saturday night, they staked out a roadmap setting out sequence steps and timelines for negotiations. And they've also agreed to establish a mechanism to address problems implementing the peace deal. This was the deal that is signed last year in Qatar. For us on African Perspectives, the moment somebody who is afflicted with a disease is aware of that disease, that is probably the beginning of the end. The deal announced also affirmed the importance of a standardized method for reporting allegations of ceasefire violations. A ceasefire verification mission is due to arrive in Mimbwe in South Kivu in eastern DRC on Monday. The highland region has seen fierce fighting in recent months as militias allied with the M23 and the DRC government continue to battle for control. It will be the first formal inspection since the peace deal was signed in November 2025. And it will also be the first deployment of the shared body meant to oversee it. For us, this is the beginning of peace in the DRC, God willing. It is better news coming out of DRC, we are almost sure of it. And our hope and prayers is that the peace roadmap will hold and that the fighting in eastern regions of the DRC, such as in Kivu, can come to an end eventually. Meanwhile, in Tanzania, the Presidential Commission of Inquiry into the individuals involved in the violence and violations of the law during and after the October 25 general elections has officially begun preparations to investigate those responsible. Commission Chairperson, retired Court of Appeal Judge Sheban Ali Lila, said it will collect evidence from the public and other stakeholders. He said the commission will receive oral testimony, examine documents, and visit locations identified as connected to the incident under investigation. The commission, established by President Samia Suluhu Hassan, will assess the evidence in accordance with Tanzania laws and regulations. The support for the commission's work, given what is publicly believed to be the role of the presidency in the violence under inquiry, is a little bit tedious. Tanzanians planning to protest Tuesday against government repression are facing a heavy police presence and warnings from the authorities, which recalls the mass killings that followed last October's disputed election. However, things develop in Arusha. We on African Perspectives are prayerful that the culture of political tolerance for which Tanzania was once renowned will fully return to the nation, God willing. For the anticipated peace accord in Congo and a truly transparent national inquiry in Tanzania, here are two wonderful selections for your listening pleasure. Enjoy.

Welcome back after that extended music break following news updates out of the DRC and Tanzania. Let us now resume sharing with you details of our fan engagement campaign towards the September 9 taping of the African Perspectives interview with Angelique Kidjo. First, we invite you to join us early for the 7 p.m. event at the 40 Watt Club, especially because seating will be limited to only 150 people. Secondly, for those of us who are long-term fans of the artist, we are inviting you to send us your questions that you would like us to ask during the interview. 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If you'd like to send us your questions, kindly send them to us from the end of today's show through Friday, September 4, 2026. You can send us your questions through email at akinloye@uga.edu. That is akinloye@uga.edu. Or you can send us a message via text. This will be at 404-428-9640. The number for sending us your text message is 404-428-9640. We will acknowledge receipt of every question received, and while we would love to include all questions received, it might not be possible for us to use every question on the September 9 interview. But we will promise to feature some of those questions that we receive and also to recognize those who submitted them on our show in the near future. For many who are fans of the music of Angelique Kidjo and that of African or global music genre, it might not be too challenging to generate questions. But we on African Perspectives are happy to make suggestions about the types of questions and comments that you, our listeners, might send us to review and select for the September 9 conversation. Your questions, queries, and or comment might include your input from such categories as Angelique Kidjo's fandom questions. That is, what particular questions would you ask Angelique Kidjo if you had the chance? Including questions that would most likely have you express your regard for the artist. The second category is Angelique Kidjo's message to the future questions. That is, if Angelique Kidjo could send one message from Africa to the next generation of the world, what would you want to ask her to talk about? In fact, you are more than welcome, dear listeners, to send us your questions either in any of these categories as a 15 to 20 second voice note. You could follow the format such as, I am so and so, and my question for Madam Kidjo is X. And of course, you're also welcome to send us your reflections, which could include what Angelique Kidjo song has meant the most for you and why. This will allow us, our fans together, an opportunity for brief reflection. We will possibly be reading some of these short reflections along our conversation with the artist, and we will be seeking our reactions to them. We can also promise to share all received reflections on future African Perspective shows, whether we choose to use them or not on September 9. As an added incentive, we'll be giving away 3 brand new CDs by Angelique Kidjo to 3 selected contributions that we find most deserving based on their purported contribution to our September 9 conversation. The 3 CDs to be given away are the 2001 album Keep On Moving, The Best of Angelique Kidjo, the 1992 classic Logozo, and the 2012 album Spirit Rising.

Given the status of our special guest on September 9, we are eager to include you, our audience, in both the editorial process for the interview and the actual conversation itself. For us, the engagement with Angelique Kidjo during that conversation must be just like African Perspective Show. It must show the character of the Athens community and its support. So sharing comments and questions from listeners of African Perspectives is definitely something we would like to do. If you'd like to send us your comment once again, send it to us after today's show through Friday, September 4, either through email at akinloye@uga.edu or via text message at 404-428-9640. And as we said, we'll be giving away 3 CDs to those who submit their comment or questions, either that we use on the show or the interview, or that we find very relevant to our purpose.

Welcome back. On the local front, as classes begin on the UGA campus, we once again like to invite you to tune in weekly to our show as we highlight Africa-related activities on the UGA campus and the Athens community area. Particularly, we hope to bring you information on the activities of units and organizations such as the African Student Union, the African Graduate Student and Scholars Forum, and the African Studies Institute. As we noted about a week or two ago, the Institute is currently scheduled to host 4 Fulbright Foreign Language Teaching Assistants, also known as FLTAs, for the 2026-2027 section. Remarkably, the residency of these 4 FLTAs will ensure that UGA will not only offer its regular beginning classes in Swahili and Yoruba languages, but that the university will also start to offer beginning classes in Hausa and Zulu. Hausa, for those of us who might not know, is spoken in different parts of West Africa, while Zulu is one of the major languages spoken in Southern Africa. The U.S. State Department Bureau of Education and Cultural Affairs, the ECA, through the Fulbright Foreign Language Teaching Assistant Program, is providing the funds to sustain the 4 African Fulbright FLTAs that will be supporting these language programs, and to provide the opportunity for UGA to offer Hausa and Zulu language classes. All this in addition to the already established Arabic language program. The University of Georgia has been awarded support for 4 FLTAs, including Bolanle Latif, coming from Nigeria for Yoruba, Maikano Stefanos, coming also from Nigeria for Hausa, Kivuva Musila, coming from Kenya for Swahili, and Tokozani Sabela, coming from South Africa for Zulu. For more information on the new beginning Hausa and beginning Zulu language classes, please contact the African Studies Institute via email at asi@uga.edu or by phone at 404-428-9640. Due to the funding of these classes coming from the U.S. State Department, the courses in these 2 languages are open not only to UGA students, but to UGA staff and members of the Athens community. In addition, low enrollment will not affect the offering of these 2 language classes. For more information or to discuss these language programs, please reach out to the Director of the African Language Program at the University of Georgia, Dr. Dinesh Maganda. Hausa and Zulu language classes are going to be offered this fall at the UGA once there is at least 1 student, faculty, staff, or community member enrolled. We hope that our listeners will consider registering for the Hausa and Zulu language classes, if only to learn more about the cultures.

As we depart on today's show, and we all look forward to the Angelique Kidjo's UGA residency from September 8th through 10th, as well as a big concert that will take place on September 10th. It is also exciting to announce a forthcoming solo concert a week later by Ndor Mokhtar on Thursday, September 17, 2026 at 7 p.m. in the same 40 Watt Club, 285 West Washington Street, Athens, Georgia. This will be an intimate solo performance by the acclaimed Tuareg, Nigerian songwriter and guitarist, renowned for electrifying contemporary psych rock built

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1: 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And we thank you for listening. This is Sean Polite. It's 89 degrees here in the Classic City, 5:18 p.m. As All Things Considered returns in just a moment, we hope you'll stay with us at 6 for This American Life.
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4: I'm Janine Herbst with these headlines. In Nepal, authorities are warning of possible fresh flooding as water levels rise. Last week's catastrophic floods killed at least 800 people and left more than 3,000 missing in Nepal and Tibet, including dozens of Americans. Jurors in Massachusetts continue deliberations tomorrow in the trial of Lindsay Clancy, the nurse charged with killing her three children. Her lawyers say she was experiencing postpartum depression. And weather around the world could be affected by a powerful El Nino weather pattern that's now firing. A new study shows this weather event is getting more intense with climate change. I'm Janine Herbst, NPR News.

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1: Coming up on the Georgia Health Report, Georgia ranks above the national average for its maternal mortality rate. That's the rate that new moms die during pregnancy or within a year of having a baby. The state's Maternal Mortality Review Committee finds that the vast majority of these deaths are preventable. Now, research on the death of Georgia dads suggests a similar trend. I'm your host, Haviva Saltz. I'm joined by Sophie Gratis of Georgia Public Broadcasting to talk about what she found in her reporting. Hi, Sophie.
2: Hey, Haviva.
1: So tell us about this study into paternal health and why it stands out.
2: Yeah, so this was a study out of Northwestern University in Chicago of Georgia men who became fathers between 2017 and 2022. And really, this study was looking to measure the outcomes for dads within that time frame. Turns out that about 1% of dads died in this five-year period, and around 60% or more than half died of preventable causes. And most of these dads were pretty young. The primary researcher, his name was Craig Garfield, categorized preventable deaths as those that were caused by suicide, murder, and overdose, for example. And while this kind of analysis does have its limitations, it was really the first time, to my knowledge, that we've been able to put a number on paternal deaths at any given time in our state and really get an idea at how they're happening.
1: You said there are limitations to these kinds of findings. What do you mean?
2: Well, the fact is that there's no organization or public health agency that's tracking paternal mortality or even defining it outright. So that means that with no strict definition for paternal mortality, even with studies like this, it can be difficult to come up with a rate like what we have for moms. For example, we know that in Georgia, every one in around 2,600 births will result in a pregnancy-related death. But this kind of study into paternal deaths is a start. And that's what the researchers at Northwestern told me, who hope to see this kind of study replicated, as well as folks at the Georgia Department of Public Health.
1: So if we're not tracking paternal deaths, what is Georgia doing to track the health of new dads?
2: So Georgia was actually the first state to implement this annual survey. It's called PRAMS for Dads. Since then, a handful of other states have joined. And the goal of that survey is to create a detailed profile of Georgia's new dads to understand their health, their needs, and their relationships with mom and baby. The Department of Public Health has also made other efforts to reach new dads through its programming out of local public health departments, which can be found in every county. And the goal of their messaging there is that dads too should be included in their child's first few healthcare appointments. They should be learning about breastfeeding and nutrition and getting the same kind of exposure to information about pre and postpartum support to be there for mom and baby. And they do this because research into childhood outcomes really supports this kind of inclusion of dads. One psychologist I spoke to here in Georgia cited a cohort study out of Princeton that tracked the effects of paternal involvement on children. And that study found that kids with active fathers reported less behavioral issues, for one, and that involvement prenatally by dads has even resulted in some babies being born with higher birth weights. Of course, all of this does take into account access to pre and postnatal care, which the Georgia Department of Health does admit we could still be doing better in.
1: But there was also an effect on dads, right?
2: Yeah, dads also benefit from being an active participant in their kids' life. Some of the dads that I spoke with for this story said that it gives them a sense of purpose and it makes them feel needed. And there's also plenty of research that shows that close relationships overall improve our lives and our health outcomes.
1: Got it. Thanks, Sophie.
2: Thank you.
1: The Georgia Health Report is a production of WUGA Athens. 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
7: I'm Janine Herbst with these headlines. U.S. Central Command says U.S. forces struck two Iranian rocket launchers in the Strait of Hormuz on Larak Island. Navy Captain Tim Hawkins tells NPR Islamic Revolutionary Guard forces were seen preparing to launch rockets with sea mines into the strait. Iceland's voters this weekend rejected restarting negotiations to join the European Union. In a national debate over geopolitical security and local prosperity, the voters' decisions maintains national control over the country's prized fisheries. And at the weekend box office, Spider-Man Brand New Day took the top spot with $22 million in its fifth weekend. That brings its worldwide total to $2.3 billion. I'm Janine Herbst, NPR News.

The company, OpenAI, when it described what happened, included some of the model's internal thinking, which included the line, "Holy reader is admin?" I don't know what that means exactly, but you get the tone. It's like Claude A and Claude B. It's funny to think if AIs do somehow kill us all, this might be the kind of thing they're thinking as they do it. Hello, welcome. Is there anything I can help you with? Hello, welcome. Is there anything I can help you with?

0: Royal Programmers, produced today by Zoe Chase with help from Aviva de Kornfeld. Special thanks today to A.D. Bryant and Justin Long. You guys know what you did. We know what you did. We're grateful. Ben Calhoun, Aria Jackley, the Uinta School District, Cynthia Madison at the Tri-County Health Department, Clarissa Nielsen at the Utah Department of Health and Human Services, Emily Morris, Cotil Johnson-Beal, and Jackson Whalen, the Berkshire's Content Studio. 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Thanks as always to our program's co-founder, Mr. Tori Malatia. You know, he really does not understand the rules of Mahjong.
1: I'll see your two dots and raise you nothing.
0: That is not how you play that game. I'm Ira Glass. Back next week with more stories of This American Life.

underground mining machinery and received 3 U.S. patents. After retiring, Victor wrote 2 books in Russian and recently published a book in English entitled 13 Nasty Little Snakes, The Case of Stalin's Assassins. Victor says, as a 7-year-old, he was lazy and his parents insisted he read. That's when he found The Three Musketeers and understood that reading was one of the greatest joys of his life. As he got older, he would read and exchange books with his friends, which led him to discovering a world beyond the Soviet Union, which eventually made him a threat to and target of the KGB. Recent polls now show that the popularity for the Russian dictator Joseph Stalin, who was responsible for the deaths of millions of Soviets, is rising again, thanks in part to his greatest admirer, the former KGB officer, Vladimir Putin. To find out more about Victor and how you can support the people of Ukraine, go to our website, themoth.org. That's it for this episode of the Moth Radio Hour. We hope you'll join us again next time.

0: This episode of the Moth Radio Hour was produced by me, Jay Allison, Catherine Burns, and Meg Bowles, who also hosted and directed the stories in the show. Co-producer is Vicky Merrick, associate producer Emily Couch. The rest of the Moth leadership team includes Sarah Haberman, Sarah Austin-Jeunesse, Jennifer Hickson, Kate Tellers, Jennifer Birmingham, Marina Kluche, Suzanne Rust, Brandon Grant, Inga Gladowski, Sarah Jane Johnson, and Aldi Kaza. Moth stories are true, as remembered and affirmed by the storytellers. Our theme music is by The Drift. Other music in this hour from Julian Lage and Chris Eldridge, Rhiannon Giddens, The Westerlies, and Mola Dusty Chabok. 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

0: Hello, and welcome to Wordland. I'm your host, David Oates. This week we have a letter from David Lanoux about haiku great Itza, the conclusion to Dylan Thomas's Under Milk Wood, narrated by Sir Richard Burton, a poem by Lawrence Ferlinghetti, performance poetry by Buddy Wakefield, two sketches by the Long Johns, and an essay by Kevin Kling. David Lanoux is a former president of the Haiku Society of America, a gifted haiku poet, and a friend, kind enough to send us an audio letter about his favorite haijin.
1: 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Very Issa-like, in my opinion. Now, since you invited me once again to say a few words about Issa, let me start with one of your short poems from Drunken Robins, for which I feel Issa would lift his sake